0: You're listening to One Culture in the leadoff position. As we close out the Eastern North American portion of this expedition, steady moving. The single released in 25 by Third Island Productions. You're locked into the right station for the best in global reggae music. 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
1: You're globe tracking on World Cruise number 120. Glad you could join us. More to come, including the classic cover near the end of the half with a classic song that became a massive international hit and the artist whose career took a hit when he boasted in interviews that he was better than the Beatles and Elvis Presley.
0: That's a pretty bold statement.
1: Absolutely.
0: And it's the very first vinyl record I ever bought.
1: Oh, wow. How cool.
0: Yeah, that's crazy, ain't it?
1: Yep.
0: 1966. I was 10.
1: Wow.
0: You weren't quite...
1: in existence.
0: And in the second half of the program, the Spotlight checks out an artist and song that earned an endorsement from pop icon Janet Jackson. Stick around, much more to come. In the meantime, back to the music. We're bound for the two-part Caribbean experience with some roots from the 20th century, followed by some shoots from century number 21.
1: Lock in and feel the groove. Israel Vibration starts off the roots portion of the Caribbean Roots and Shoots with a track from the 1991 album Forever in Trojan Records. Here's Poor Man Cry on

0: You're listening to an organized collection of sound waves from the digital age of the 21st century. It's Jamaican dub poet Nzambi. Nzamba. And French experimental sound system OBF with Hot Beer. The 2020 single through Dub Quake Records. Have you ever had hot beer?
1: I sure have. It's gross.
0: I mean, warm beer, hot beer. I don't get, maybe that's a Jamaican thing.
1: You never know.
0: Anyway, for your listening pleasure on Reggae Cruise Radio, and it's the second part of the Roots and Shoots excursion, finishing up the Caribbean leg of the global journey with Rich Rezin and Dr. Jennifer Jester.
1: Before that, a cornerstone of Roots Reggae started off the Caribbean Roots and Shoots double play. Israel Vibration with Poor Man Cry off the 1991 LP Forever and Trojan Records.
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0: We're in the Latin American portion of the cruise with Brazilian artist Fabi Swabi and the sound of the melodica from Carapreta Records, the 24 single, Mystic Power of Reggae. 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

0: track in on the reggae cruise with Rich Rhythm, the voice of reason.
1: And this is the voice of reason, Rich Rhythm, along with co-host Dr. Jennifer Jester, navigating this global expedition. Keep it locked right here. We're going to pause our journey and drop anchor to bring you the classic cover segment of the program.
2: This classic on this edition of the classic cover was written by Artie Cornfield and Steve DeBoss and recorded by The Change of Times in 1965 without much chart activity. In 1966, it was recorded by British artist Crispian St. Peters, becoming an unexpected international hit. It fell short, however, due to a publicity stunt that went wrong with Peters' claims of superiority to the Beatles and other musical stars at the time.
1: And, you know, that's kind of crazy. I think that's around the time when the Beatles, or when John Lennon of the Beatles claimed that the Beatles were more famous than Jesus.
2: Yeah.
1: Do you know of that?
2: I do, yeah.
1: Which went kind of...
2: It went south.
1: It did go south. And the featured cover on this edition of the Reggae Cruise is by the Jamaican duo of Bob and Marcia. Bob Andy had a successful solo career, and of course Marcia Griffiths, a solo artist herself, was one-third of the Bob Marley iconic backup singers, the i3s. This track peaked at number 11 on the UK singles chart. Here now for your listening enjoyment is the Trojan Records 1971 cover of

0: You're listening to Bob and Marcia with the 1971 cover of Pied Piper. The featured artist and song on this edition of the Reggae Cruise Classic Cover.
1: And if you caught yourself getting up or down with a classic cover, don't worry, that's perfectly normal. If you didn't, well then, we'll try again next time. No passport, no problem. 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
0: Beyond emotional release, reggae acts as a powerful tool for psychological calming. The tempo, usually around 60 to 80 beats per minute, closely mirrors a human's relaxed resting heart rate and natural breathing patterns. This rhythmic consistency allows listeners to subconsciously sync their nervous system with the beat. The result is a grounded, steady foundation that naturally helps lower stress hormones like cortisol, gently grounding the body in a state of deep physical tranquility. We can use music to lift us up and chill out too, so stay tuned to keep that healing, relaxation, meditation in your daily life.
1: And that was The Healing Pocket, a regular column with Dr. Jennifer Jester on the Reggae Cruise. Thank you, Jennifer.
0: My pleasure.
1: Stay with us. Anchors away, full speed ahead, back to the music. We're on the move once again, and the travel plan takes us to Rwanda on the African phase of the trip. As the world wobbles a little to the left and a little to the right, King James maintains a steady groove somewhere in between with Rasta. From the 26th re-released long play, Natibi Sanswe, or Extraordinary, on Reggae Cruise Radio.

0: You're listening to Rasta on the African portion of the cruise. 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
1: No matter the longitude or the latitude, a voice in a foreign language is not so hard to translate, because you're tuning into the essence of the human spirit as we travel around the world on the Reggae Cruise. We're midway between here and there without the dead air, and as the sand in the hourglass is half full or half empty, depending on your view, we move on, keeping it alive and well. Stay with us. More great music ahead.
0: And we start the second half of the Reggae Cruise with the South European segment of the journey in Spain. From the 2026 album, Volando, it's the upbeat Un Pañuelo, or The

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1: Before that, the Spanish duo of Isio and Dodo Sound led off the European double play with Un Panuelo, or The Scarf, from the 2026 full-length Volando and their self-titled record label. Stick around, we've got more music lined up in the carousel that travels just as well without the baggage.

0: and your globe tracking on the Reggae Cruise, bringing you fascinating rhythms and revelations weekly from around the world. All hands on deck, anchors away, full speed ahead, back into the music with a portion that covers the largest area of the cruise, the Asia-Oceania region.
1: We're in Hawaii as we enter the Asia-Oceania part of our world cruise with Shalina and the 2024 single Pa'i of the Drums, or Pounding of the Drums.

Asia Oceania leg of the journey in Hawaii with Shulina Wu and Pa'i of the drums. The single release from 2024. Kick back and relax. We got more on tap on the Reggae Cruise. Rich Risen and Dr. Jennifer Jester navigating the travel route for you. And if you've just tuned in, keep it right here. We're dropping anchor. Spotlight's coming up next.

In the spotlight on this edition of The Cruise stays in Hawaii with an artist who performed a live duet with pop singer Janet Jackson of this edition's featured track. Queued up on the Reggae Cruise Spotlight is Ana V with her 2019 debut release on the self-titled record label in the Easy Skankin' H-A-W-A-I-I, Hawaii.

0: Hawaiian based Ana B. The featured artist on the spotlight segment of this episode with H-A-W-A-I-I Hawaii. The debut release from 2019 compliments of her self-titled record label. You're riding the wind on the reggae cruise, bringing you fascinating rhythms from over 100 nations around the world.
1: Next up, we're back on course, returning stateside to Western North America as we begin to wind down our journey. It's Stick Figure from the West Coast of the U.S. and All For You from the Roughwood Records label and the 2019 album World On Fire.

You're tuned into the Reggae Cruise with the prolific Scott Woodruff, a.k.a. Stick Figure, and All For You. From the 19 full-length World on Fire, wrapping up the last leg of our trip around the world on the west coast of the U.S. And we wrap up this expedition with a bonus track from Brucei and the LP Insurrection from 2004, courtesy of Fuse 119 Records and Vagabondance.

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1: And Rich Rezin signing off. Until then, hold your head up, feel the breeze, and we'll join you on the next cruise.

0: 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Never let them stay up too late. And never let them run wild through the grocery store.
1: 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And aisle 3.
0: So when you say you'd never let them get into a car without you there, know it can happen. 1 in 4 hot car deaths happen when a kid gets into an unlocked car and can't get out. 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
1: I think that if someone would have tried to say something to me when I was younger, I think that would have absolutely had an impact on my life. 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

0: with bananas and all those people working so hard loading them up. They look so tired.
1: Oh, those people over there working on the boat ship banana, you know, is the packing banana, is the banana boat. And they work morning and they work night. I guess, you know, when this period is on, they work for a whole period of time until that boat is loaded.
0: Look, Mother Bee, that banana man's waving at you.
1: That's my friend over there, the Rasta man. And you know he's been working all night. Let's go over there and cheer him up some. We're going to sing a song with him to help him make the work come lighter.
2: Hey, Mother Bee, this must be Ginny. We heard you was coming. I'd love to join you in a song.

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1: I got addicted very fast. 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
4: What would you say was the most magical night of your life? Maybe you've been lucky, maybe you've had a few, but doesn't it seem like the more magical it is, the more fleeting it feels? One of the most magical nights of Arlo Parks' life inspired this song, Heaven. And she says,
5: and I just wanted to really freeze that moment. I never wanted to forget that night. So I feel like Heaven is crystallizing, you know, one of my favorite nights I've ever spent dancing.
4: Coming up, Arlo Parks and I dig into her latest album, Ambiguous Desire, an album about dancing, the club, and the importance of community, and about falling in love.
5: I feel like when you encounter someone where your desire to be with them is like bigger than the fear, then that is when you kind of can put your pride aside in that way.
4: Arlo Parks also performs live today. I'm Raina Duras, and this is World Cafe. Here's a song you will probably never hear in a club. It's The Decemberists with Valerie Plame.

This is World Cafe. I'm Rena Duris. You know when the music is so loud, you can feel the bass in your body? Even if you've never gone out clubbing, you've probably felt that physical link to music. You probably know the joy of dancing with your friends. And like my guest today, Arlo Parks, you know how you can lose yourself in the beat in a way that can seem almost transcendent. Arlo Parks' success was sudden. In 2021, she released her debut album, Collapse in Sunbeams, which won the Mercury Prize, and she emerged from the pandemic lockdowns as a star. In our conversation today, she talks about how she's grown and changed since then, the space she had to take off for herself after all that success and attention, and how she found refuge and inspiration in the club. Arlo Parks' new album, fundamentally shaped by New York's club and DJ culture, is called Ambiguous Desire. And here she is performing the song Heaven from it live for World Cafe.

0: Live for World Cafe, Arlo Parks. I'm Raina Duras. This is World Cafe. Arlo is performing a song called Heaven from her new album called Ambiguous Desire. She joins me today. Arlo Parks, welcome back to World Cafe.
1: Thank you. Thanks so much for having me.
0: In that song, you are taking us under the bridge, watching Kelly spin plates. Please tell us about that night that inspired this song.
1: Yeah, so it was a night I was seeing my friend Kelly Lee Owens, who's an amazing DJ and artist, performing under the K Bridge. And, oh, sorry, no, performing actually at Midnight Lovers under the 6th Street Viaduct Bridge in LA. And she was just playing amazing Radiohead remixes. She was playing some of her own music. There was just this kind of electrifying energy in the air. And after I came back from that night, I just wrote down all the fragments of things that I had seen and felt, the smell of gasoline, my friend's pink Adidas shoes. And I just wanted to really freeze that moment. I never wanted to forget that night. So I feel like heaven is crystallizing, you know, one of my favorite nights I've ever spent dancing.
0: Yeah. Talk a bit more about that idea of freezing an experience like that.
1: I think that's a big part of my record. I was talking to a friend about that yesterday. I think there's definitely a kind of push and pull between being fully present and soaking in a moment and then also wanting it to never end. So I think a lot of this record is kind of oscillating between wanting to almost, you know, freeze a moment like a photograph and kind of hold it with me forever and then being okay with it ending. So there is definitely this push and pull internally for me always.
0: Yeah. I know Kelly is only one of the many names that you mention on this album. There's Alita, there's Crash, there's Ames, there's Connor and Leigh and Daniel. Why was it important for you to name specific people in these songs and like shout out the crew?
1: I think it just grounds it in reality. Like, I write about real people. Like, these are feel like almost kind of journal entries or fragments of things that I've actually lived. And I've always loved that in other people's music. Like when I think about Alameda by Elliott Smith just being placed on that street name, or, you know, a lot of the Big Thief songs, I feel like Adrian Lenker also names them after people. And there's just something really human about it. And it's something I've always done kind of unconsciously. Like since I started writing songs, since I was a teenager, I've always kind of gravitated to that.
0: If you're just joining us on World Cafe, I'm talking to Arlo Parks. We're going to come back in a minute. We'll talk more about clubbing and dancing, but I would love if you could tell us a bit about your time in New York City in 2024 and just how the city inspired you and what it was about that time that felt so magical for you.
1: It's such a vibrant place. I feel like there's this, I'm actually in New York right now, looking out the window, and there's this aliveness and, you know, such a rich history as well in terms of club culture, Paradise Garage, the Loft, Studio 54, moving into, you know, modern times. I feel like there are so many institutions, and I spent a lot of time kind of just exploring and getting to know DJs, getting to know these different pockets of dance music. And I felt really, I tapped into a kind of more spontaneous, playful, fun side of myself, I feel. And I think you can hear that in the music. And I got into DJing myself as well. So it definitely was a very transformative place that allowed me to kind of feel free enough to explore these new sounds that you hear on the record.
0: There's so much you said in there that I'm going to touch on in a little bit, but let's get to another live performance. Give us the story behind the song Two Sided.
1: So Two Sided, I actually did write in New York at Figure Eight Studios in Prospect Heights. And to me, it's just about that really kind of human experience of feeling something for someone and trying to build up the courage to be the first one to admit it. And there's that kind of unspoken electricity between you. But it's, you know, going out on a limb and be like, I think I know that you feel this way too, but just like tell me that this goes both ways, because there's an ambiguity there, and that feels like a really human experience.
0: It's such a scary experience sometimes. It's exciting and thrilling.
1: It's so human, but, yeah. It's exciting, yeah. I mean, you said, it's everything.
0: You said usually you're not the first one to make a move. How did you get the courage up to do it?
1: I feel like when you encounter someone where your desire to be with them is like bigger than the fear, then that is when you kind of can put your pride aside in that way. But it doesn't make it any less nerve-wracking, to be honest. It's still super scary.
0: But it went well, right?
1: It did.
0: Good.
1: It did.
0: I'm happy to hear it. Performed live for World Cafe, it's Two Sided from Arlo Parks.

0: Two-Sided, performed live by Arlo Parks for World Cafe. It's a song from the new album, Ambiguous Desire. I'm Raina Duras, joined by Arlo today. You've been on the show for each of your albums so far, I think. The first one, you're on in 2021, your big debut, coming out of the pandemic. In 2023, you came back, talked about how wild things got, about preserving your mental health. Between 2023 and now, you took a real break. Earlier, you mentioned getting to be more spontaneous, having some fun after this extremely busy and overwhelming time. What did that break look like for you?
1: I mean, it looked like, you know, a lot of time spent dancing, but also a lot of time spent in nature, a lot of time spent reading and kind of regrouping. And I think I just wanted to kind of explore and find, you know, find myself again in a way. I hadn't really had a time where I could just really sit and almost decide what to do with my days and explore and feel, you know, that there was a looseness to the way that I lived because I was on the road and everything was so kind of rigid for so long. So it was a lot of that. And then honestly, just being in the studio as a practice almost.
0: Yeah.
1: Like, I would go into the studio every day and try and make something, or sometimes just listen to records or go crate digging and like lift samples. But that was kind of how I spent those years, just trying and trying and trying.
0: When did the dancing, going out clubbing, become a part of it? Because you hadn't really done much of that before.
1: Not that much. I mean, I'd been to clubs before, but not in this more kind of regular, active way. I think it started bleeding into the songs when I was making decisions around drums, because when I'm writing, it will usually be, you know, synths or chords, and there'll be some drums going, and usually, you know, for Collapse and Sunbeams, it was more these kind of breaks, and there was a minimalism, and it felt kind of bedroomy. And then I started getting attracted to things that felt more like Forte or Caribou or, you know, the King of Limbs remix album. When I was even starting to write songs, my taste was kind of going in that direction. And that's when I think I realized that the music was tending in that way. And then we made that song Heaven, and it was like, okay, this feels like an arrival. I feel like I understand what it's meant to be now.
0: Yeah. And, you know, I've had conversations with a few people who are involved in sort of dance or electronic music about the idea of the club as a sacred space and a place where it can be a very spiritual kind of space to be in.
1: Yeah.
0: And I would love to hear your take on that.
1: Definitely. I mean, you know what? I think often club spaces have been a place of refuge and have been, you know, a place that's really, I guess, sometimes been people's only sense of home and safety, especially in the queer community. You know, thinking about spaces like Paradise Garage, there was this inherent kind of survival. It felt like survival almost, because it was a place where you knew that you'd be safe from harm and you'd be around like-minded people. And there was this sense of mutual respect, and there was this ethos of kind of love and care. And I do think you can feel that even in a lot of the collectives nowadays that kind of try and keep that energy alive. And yeah, for a lot of people, I think that's where they feel most themselves, most in touch with their joy, with their community, just feel like part of something. And I think belonging is a very spiritual and singular experience that a lot of people find in the clubs.
0: It's Arlo Parks talking about her new album, Ambiguous Desire. After the break, she'll talk about something else that inspired this record. Books. That's next on World Cafe.

0: Welcome back to World Cafe. I'm Raina Duras, hanging out with Arlo Parks today, talking about her latest album, Ambiguous Desire, and all the things she was taking in while making it. So you were going out dancing, you were listening to a bunch of music, but you're also doing a bunch of reading, too, about club music and scenes in different places and different eras. Could you give us an idea of what you were digging into?
1: Yeah, definitely. I mean, so much, honestly. Everything from club architecture and lighting design, specifically this book called Temporary Pleasures, which I love, that kind of details club architecture from the 60s until now. Everything from Paradise Garage to Manchester Warehouse Project in the UK to, you know, Italo disco clubs and how colourful and beautiful they were. So I got interested in the theme of kind of space and how the orientation of the crowd and the DJ changes the experience of the music. And then I was also reading kind of more memoirs and autofiction around people who were kind of embedded in the club scene and how they experienced that. Specifically, this book called Raving by Mackenzie Walk was really influential for me. And I really just enjoyed learning about the subcultures around the world because it just fascinated me that wherever there are people and music, they somehow find a way to come together around it, whether it was Detroit techno or Baltimore club. Specifically, I really enjoyed, because I'm just a drum nerd and I love drum textures, and learning about subcultures that are rooted on like a few different drum breaks and have a specific drum identity was really interesting.
0: Could you give us an example?
1: Oh yeah, listening to a lot, Baltimore Club and Juke and Footwork, and you know that kind of like James Brown break that has been recycled so much. That also, you know, was in that song Talk Down.

0: is this sense of it being rooted on like that specific break being the spine of the music, and then people being so creative around it. And I started to notice a lot of those details by actually going to club nights that were rooted in that those genres, and I started noticing these little things as I was feeling the music in my body and actually being present.
1: Yeah. What kind of perspective did that deep dive give you on the music from your home country, the UK, and in the music from the club scene in London?
0: Yeah, I mean, honestly, that will always be my favorite, because it really, there's a kind of moodiness to it and a minimalism that I personally am so in love with. When I think about early James Blake and Hyperdub and, you know, Cody Nine, and even that kind of post-dubstep, you know, that kind of Joy Orbison's of the world, people in that world, I love the minimalism, I love the darkness, and I also love that you can feel that in a lot of the club nights that you have in London. But then also there is space for the more kind of euphoric queer club nights, and there's still disco and there's still fun and playfulness. But personally, for me, I think I tend towards the melancholic side of things always. So I started revisiting some of those classics, and specifically the King of Limbs remix album, because it was so fascinated to, you know, in 2011, I believe it was, see young talents like Jamie XX and Jax Green was a teenager, and all these people being brought together on this record and seeing how they influenced culture after that point was really interesting to me too.
1: Yeah. And I wanted to, you know, I wanted to ask you about the UK side of things, because you use a pirate radio sample from the UK in your song Get Go, and that's the next song we're going to hear you perform. And I was wondering if you could tell us about the sample we hear in this song, the beats that we hear in this song. What should we listen for?
0: Yeah, so the sample I found on this vinyl that I got for a couple bucks at this flea market, which was just these pirate radio adverts from the early 2000s in the UK. And I've always loved interpolating little fragments of life, whether it's a voice note, whether it's an advert, whether it's a, you know, just a fragment of speech. There's something that really grounds it, and I feel almost nostalgic for a time that I was like 4 years old in. Yeah. So not really, but you know, there's like an energy there. And I wanted it to feel like something that felt like urgent and quite muscular, and this balance between yearning, but then also it's something that you can just dance to. It's something I want to play at a festival surrounded by people in the sun, and have this chorus that feels just so simple and undeniable.
1: Here's Get Go live for World Cafe from Arlo Parks.

0: My guest on World Cafe today is Arlo Parks. I'm Raina Duras. You just heard Get Go performed live. It's a song from Arlo's new album, Ambiguous Desire. A little earlier, we were talking about the architecture of clubs. If you could design your perfect club, Arlo, what would it be like?
1: Wow. That's a big question. I think for me, it would almost be more of a kind of listening bar energy. I would want it to feel slightly closer to almost like a living room or a house. There would be areas, I would want it to be many different rooms with many different DJs. So there would be an area which is more about conversation and, you know, having excellent vinyl DJs. And there would be a kind of minimalist kind of Japanese aesthetic, like mixed with like mid-century, lots of wood and warmth, basically. And then there would also be a space where you could really dance. But what I love when I'm going to the club is when I can actually get to know people, to be honest, and be able to talk. Yeah,
0: dancing all night can be such a beautiful, life-affirming experience. But I will say, as someone who has done that, that also some of the worst anxiety I've probably ever felt is in the morning after doing that and hearing the birds chirping when the sun is coming up and thinking, oh no, I should be in bed right now. There is something that you've talked about that helps with that. What is morning music?
1: Morning music. Okay, so this is something I discovered. Actually, I think it was an interview on Bandcamp, maybe, that Dad, my producer, sent me, but there was this notion of morning music being the music that kind of eases people from that maybe 5 a.m. time, easing them gently back onto the streets as they return home, kind of 5 to 8 a.m. And it's a mixture of soul and slightly gentler, warmer sounds that kind of, you know, ease you down from whatever thumping techno you've had going on. Because when it's too abrupt, I think that's when it feels a bit...
0: Yeah, like
1: you're
0: doing
1: left
0: this
1: with all that energy.
0: It's over now. Like,
1: and then there's nothing, and the lights come on. Like, no. So that was also, you know, a lot of the DJs that were DJing at that time were known to be some of the best because they had to be very kind of almost emotionally attuned to what the crowd needed to come back to themselves. And I think in a way, it's harder to DJ to people who are kind of softening and settling back into like not dancing anymore than keeping on the energy of dancing. So there's something a little bit more technical about that, but I love that notion, and it reminded me of the music that I feel like I'm making on this record, because there's a mixture of, you know, you're getting glimmers of dance, but it feels still rooted in like organic sounds and drums, and there's an introspection there as well. It's not like fully incense, you know.
0: Yeah. On World Cafe, I'm talking to Arlo Parks. Her new album is Ambiguous Desire. We're going to get to another live performance in just a second to finish things off. But before we do that, it's been about, I guess, 7 years since your debut EP. 7 years, I think. And so much has happened in your life since then. It's during the end of your teen years and the first 5 years of your 20s, which is this very exciting, formative time. What changes do you see in yourself as an artist when you look back at Arlo Parks of 2019?
1: Wow. So much change. Honestly, I see a lot more confidence. I see, you know, feeling like I have a real community as well in music, because at the beginning, I wasn't part of a scene or anything. I was kind of just doing it on my own. So I feel really well surrounded. I feel like, I hope I'm a better writer. I've just spent more time doing it. I think I'm really in tune with what makes me happy as a person too. I think that I leave a lot of space for joy and for life outside of making music. And yeah, I just feel like I'm in a really good place.
0: The last song we're going to hear you perform before we send people out of the club and back into their lives is the song Jetta. Could you take us into Jetta?
1: Yeah, Jetta to me is about a journey. It's about that journey on the way to the club and those kind of micro intimacies, the bubbling excitement, and the way that it feels to be dancing with your favorite person in the world and not want to leave, basically. Again, bringing it back to what we were talking about at the beginning, with the mixture of wanting to freeze the moment and wanting to stay forever and knowing that it's going to end.
0: Live for World Cafe, Arlo Parks, Jeddah.

0: Arlo Parks performing live for World Cafe. That was Jetta. It's from her new album, Ambiguous Desire. It's out now. Arlo, it has been so great talking to you today. Thank you for this record. It's gorgeous. And now I want to go out dancing. Thank you so much for that.
1: Oh, I appreciate it. Thanks for having me.
0: I'm Raina Duras, back in a moment with more World Cafe.

So, want to go to the club tonight? Maybe go lose yourself in the dark somewhere? Just make sure you make your morning music playlist in advance if you're going to do that. That was Arlo Parks before the break. You can see her live performance from that session at worldcafe.org. Here's one that might go on my getting ready to go clubbing playlist. It's from Gorillaz, Feel Good Inc.

0: There they are. That's the Stones in the Stars. And that's it for this hour of World Cafe. Thank you again to Arlo Parks for being on the show today. And thanks to World Cafe producer Miguel Perez for his work on that session. Hey, if you're looking at your phone right now, head over to Instagram, type in at World Cafe. Give us a quick follow there. You can always leave a comment too. We love, love, love to hear from you. And if you're listening on your radio, well, you have our affiliate stations to thank. 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We produce this show at WXPN at the University of Pennsylvania in Philadelphia. My name is Raina Duris. 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
0: Glenn Hansard, the beloved Irish songwriter and one half of the duo The Swell Season, passed away last week at the age of 56. He was a longtime friend of the show. His last visit was just last summer. He and his Swell Season bandmate, Marketa Urglova, came by and we talked about the early whirlwind of success they found themselves in back in 2008 when they won the Oscar for Best Song for this track, Falling Slowly, from the film Once, which they also co-starred in. They also talked a lot about how they'd grown as people, how their relationship changed, and about their last album, the first Swell Season record they'd made together in 16 years. Here's Glenn talking about one of the new songs where Marketa took the lead.
4: I just heard Mar play this song one time at a gig, and we were kind at the time talking about making a record, and I was like, what's that song? Like, okay, that's definitely going on the record.
0: The Swell Season today. I'm Raina Duris. This is an Encore World Cafe. The day Glenn died, his friend and fellow Irish musician Bono posted a tribute. He said, "Sometimes I would wonder if Glenn Hansard really existed. Seriously, he was such an angelic presence. Not otherworldly, in fact, very present, this presence." Bono talked about Glenn's Christmas Eve busking in Dublin, his love of people, and the work he did for unhoused folks. And Bono concluded with, "I'm telling myself this morning that if he never existed, then he can never cease to exist. For me, he will always be everywhere I see a coin spinning into an open guitar case." Here's You Too, with or without you.

This is World Cafe. I'm Raina Duris. Glenn Hansard was the kind of artist who immediately felt like a friend. Warm, funny, and always excited to play music. He passed away at the way too young age of 56 last week. So today, remembering Glenn by revisiting his last visit to the show from last July, where you can hear just how much he loved life. Enjoy. Glenn Hansard and Markéta Urglova have been through a lot together. First, they were musical partners, releasing their first album as the duo, The Swell Season, in 2006. Then, they were co-stars in the Irish film Once, about two musicians who fall in love. And during the filming of that movie, they fell in love. Then, they were Oscar winners, sharing the award for Best Original Song for the Once track, Falling Slowly. This all happened in the span of about 2 years. It was intense. Their romantic relationship ended not long after, and The Swell Season released their album Strict Joy in 2009. It may have seemed like that was it, but the bond Glenn and Markéta have as songwriters never went away. Now they're coming back with a new album on June 13th. It's the first in 16 years from The Swell Season, and it's called Forward. Coming up, they'll talk about moving forward as artists, they'll look back on their experiences together, and they'll perform songs both new and old. It all starts with a performance of a song from their 2006 self-titled album. Here's When Your Mind's Made Up, The Swell Season, live for the World Cafe.

0: The Swell Season, performing live for the World Cafe. That was When Your Mind's Made Up from their 2006 self-titled album. They're back with a new album called Forward. I'm Raina Duris, and The Swell Season's Glenn Hansard and Marketa Urglova are my guests today. Glenn, Marketa, welcome back to the World Cafe.
1: Thank you.
2: Thank you so much.
0: We're going to talk about the new album that you're getting ready to release in a few minutes, but that song that we heard is from 2006, before your lives took a pretty remarkable turn. You starred in the movie Once, won an Oscar for your song Falling Slowly that you're going to play for us in a bit. When that was all happening, I would imagine it must have felt a little overwhelming. You have some distance from that time now, about 15 years. When you think back on it now, how does it make you feel?
2: It really makes me proud, you know, thinking back on it. Grateful that we got to experience something so life-changing and wonderful and just purely positive. I love that it's still part of our lives, that we still get to play this music, that it still connects with people. You know, it really feels like a gift, and it always has.
1: Yeah, I agree. I mean, for me, I remember, so 2007, did we win it? We won it in 2007, didn't we?
0: The ceremony was 2008.
1: 2008 was it?
0: It was like the 2007 Oscars
1: gotcha.
0: Were given out,
1: gotcha.
0: You know.
1: So I was 38 when we won it then. And we made the film when I was 35. And I remember at the time just having been in a band for a long time and, you know, kind of out there and working and touring and trying to make things happen, that when we made this film, it was kind of like almost, it wasn't like an afterthought, but we made it with our friend and we made it in a couple of weeks or 3 weeks. And it was just a kind of a really easy experience. And for it to kind of gain such momentum, and for it ultimately to be a complete change of life moment, was just so wonderful. And a bit of good news right when I needed to hear it. If I could kind of point to the thing that was the most important for me, was that we suddenly had an audience.
0: Yeah.
1: And what a joy to be able to come and play in front of people. And that's been the thing that's maintained, thank goodness.
0: You mentioned, you know, you were in a band before. You'd been kind of grinding away at becoming a known musician the way that you now are, I guess. You were both coming at it from very different perspectives. I mean, Marketa, you were just starting out when all of this sudden kind of fame and success happened. What was it like watching each other go through that?
2: You started on this one.
1: Well, we dealt with it differently. I mean, it was kind of... Like for me, it was like, yes, I just had that moment of like, oh yeah, thank God. And you know, everyone assumes that once you kind of achieve your moment that you get to sit back, relax and take a year off or whatever. No, it's like you get busier and busier. And I think we got so busy that at one point, I think that we were like, you know, to say the wheels were coming off was just a bit kind of, is a bit much, but we definitely were. I remember there was a moment where we were both exhausted. Yeah.
0: Right.
2: When I look back at the video from the Oscars when our names are announced, you know, what I see in myself still is the thing that I remember, that I like looked right at you and I was just overcome with mostly joy for you, knowing, you know, your background and knowing how much it meant to you. Like you say to me, for me, so much of the time it felt like being on Glenn's journey, you know, that I was just kind of tagging along. It was a while before I kind of felt like it was my own as well.
0: When did you start to feel like it was your own as well?
2: I think I made like a conscious decision somewhere along the kind of touring the world post-Oscars, because it felt like such a whirlwind at first, and I wasn't sure if this was something I could get used to. Like, can I hold on to this? Will it last? You know, or should I kind of remain, just sort of take it a day at a time? And at some point during the tour, like, it started to feel like I started feeling at home with it. Like, I knew my place within it. I was really enjoying the kind of community of and the family of the band and the music and kind of, you know, and just as I got comfortable in it, it was over in the typical fashion, you know.
1: Yeah.
0: I should give folks context in case they don't know. During that time, you were creative partners. You were also romantic partners at that point. And I know that you were asked a lot about that when mm-hmm. it was happening. I'm not going to make you rehash a whole bunch of stuff, but I am curious. How did you deal with having that relationship suddenly become a very public thing? There's a movie where you're together and you are actually together, you know, mm-hmm. and suddenly you're in the spotlight like that.
1: It was uncomfortable. It was uncomfortable in the way that it would be uncomfortable for anyone. But me and Mar were just kind of, we were a team. We were like, we were great friends first and foremost. So we kind of knew how to, as long as we were okay, everything was okay, you know, and that's, you know, that's the, you know, the connection was deeper than any particular aspect of what the connection was, whether mm-hmm. it was romantic or not. It was like, no, we're friends from a different, on a different level. It's not just, you know, one or the other. So no, it was, it felt, it was kind of awkward, but then it was also, you know, once we had taken a little time away from Swell Season, it didn't take us long to get our friendship back. Yeah.
0: We'll talk a little more about when you kind of came back together in a minute. You're going to perform the song Falling Slowly for us next. And it's the song that you won the Oscar for Best Song. I know that when you won the Oscar, your career's obviously got a big boost from that. But how did it change your life on a personal level? Did people treat you differently when you went back home?
2: Well, I didn't really have a career. Like, that's why I say that it felt like I was on Glenn's journey, because I was just in school, and this was something I got to do on the side. And I was shocked with, like, you know, the media can be so aggressive, the way they respond so that took me a little bit of time to get used to. But from people, I always just kind of felt this kind of feeling of like, wow, we're so proud, you know, of you, achieving this for our country. You know, it's a big deal. The Oscar is a huge deal to everyone. It's totally universal. And the Oscar itself is a kind of a golden key that opens many, many doors, you know. So thankfully, my experience with it has been mainly positive. Mm. How about you, Glenn?
1: Yeah, I mean, no, it didn't really change anything in terms of my life. I kind of kept my life sort of simple, like kind of the same. Obviously, you know, there was a little moment of struggle slightly afterwards of like, you know, when you've been in a band for all this time, and you know, it's kind of you against the world, and you and your mates against the world, and me and Mar against the world when we were making that first record. And then suddenly for it to have all that success, it was definitely a kind of an adjustment period where I was like, I don't quite know how to deal. I don't know who I am in this. I don't know who I am in relation to all of this. And then it took about a year, I'd say, of being kind of a little uncomfortable with it. And then sort of going, well, look, just get on with the work. The best thing to do is just knuckle down now and make more songs. Mm-hmm. That, you know, it's just get on with it and get, you know, it didn't actually change anything in a lot of ways, and changed everything in some ways.
0: Sure. That's so interesting, though, the idea that you relate to the world as an underdog, and then suddenly it's like you've won the biggest prize
1: exactly.
0: you can win. And it's like, what do I do now?
2: Well, they do say that if you're used to struggling, and that's kind of your pattern, you know, that you will struggle with the success too.
0: Yeah.
2: You know, that's just
1: something. Yeah, struggle's your mode.
2: Yeah.
1: Yeah.
0: Before we hear you play, does performing this song bring you back to that time at all, or has the meaning changed for you over the years as you play it?
1: It's changed for me, although it's almost like once you write a song, you kind of, like every time you play it after that, you're just kind of, you go back to a moment. I remember a moment in Czech Republic with Mar when we came up with the chorus. So I always remember that moment when Marquetta sang the low harmony and I sang the high harmony, and there was a kind of a moment where I was like, "Ooh, this is a good song." I'll never forget that feeling. I remember your parents listening to us play it, and it was kind of just like, "Ooh, you know, that feels like a good song." So I always remember that moment somehow when I'm singing it.
0: Yeah. We'll come back in just a moment. We'll talk about the new album from the Swell Season. But right now, here they are performing Falling Slowly live for the World Cafe.

0: That was beautiful. Live for the World Cafe, the Swell Season, performing Falling Slowly from their 2006 self-titled debut, also from the soundtrack to the movie Once. I'm Raina Duras. My guests today are Glenn Hansard and Marketa Erglova of the Swell Season. They have a new album called Forward, their first in more than 15 years. The last time you were on this show was, I think, 2009. I think that was when you actually were on it, and it was to promote Strict Joy. Was there a time between that last album and tour and this one when you weren't really in touch at all?
1: I mean, probably a couple of years. But actually, the record I made a record in 2010, my first solo record, and Marketa sang on it. You came to New York, remember, and you sang on it. And then I made another record in 2014, and Marketa sang on it. And I was on tour a couple of years ago, and I remember being in Los Angeles, and I remember calling Mara and just saying, do you want to, because I hadn't seen her in years, and I was like, do you want to do some gigs just to get back together and hang out? And, you know, I missed those songs, I missed that feeling. And she was like, yeah, cool. So we organized a tour, and we just went out. And once we started playing songs on stage again, of course, new songs started to emerge. And then we said, well, why don't we just... Do you want to go in and record with no expectation on what it'll be? Let's just go in and record some songs. And
0: right, you thought it was just going to be a few songs that you were going to do, not a full album. So it didn't take you too long to get back into the groove of working together.
1: No. There's a lovely thing in collaboration. Like, I mean, I'll like generally speaking, won't play much at home if I'm alone. And if I'm making a record alone, I don't really play. I need a sounding board. I need someone to play the ideas off. And so when Mara and I sat down, Mara's very good at kind of sort of gently saying, that could be a bit better, or maybe we could. And so there was a kind of a very quickly, the songs, when I took out my half-formed ideas, they very quickly became solid songs, because Mara would be like, well, the kids are coming home at 1:30, let's get that song recorded by then. Right. So you'd have to sit down and write the lyric, and, you know, so there was a sort of an urgency which I really enjoy when it's there, because it's not naturally there in my life.
0: Yeah, I mean, how's your songwriting process together changed, or is it sort of more or less the same as when you started?
1: I'd say it's different in so much as when we started, Mara had only begun to write songs, and so, I mean, you could hear my influence in Mara's songs, because I would have been like, you know, well, you know, why don't you try this, or maybe that line, or whereas Mara's songwriting has, you know, has gone through the roof since then. So now with Mara's ideas, I had very little input. On my ideas, Mara had input, but on hers, I pretty much, you know, my input was mostly aesthetic rather than lyrical or, you know, or musical.
0: You're listening to a session with The Swell Season. More conversation and live music in a minute on World Cafe.

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1: Welcome back to the World Cafe. I'm Raina Duras. Today, listening back to last year's session with The Swell Season, Glenn Hansard and Marketa Erglova, we're remembering Glenn Hansard, who passed away last week. Last summer, they just released the first Swell Season album in 16 years called Forward. You're both in very different places in your lives than from when you made your first first couple of albums. How did you balance making this record with kids, families living in different countries? How did that work?
2: I feel like the reason it worked is because now we have, both of us have families, you know, so by the time we ended up in the studio together and on the road, we were both parents, so there was a sort of an understanding of what that means, and like the concession that we would have had to make during the recording, you know, Glenn was sort of prepared for, because he was already sort of doing that, you know, with his son, as I was doing with my kids, and there was just a kind of a shift in rhythm, you know, in our lives, that's kind of focused on the family and what, you know, what you can do within that. And we managed to create this kind of utopian version of a musician's life, in fact, where we were staying in our home, which is like, we live on one floor of the studios, on the upper floor, you know. Myra, Glenn's partner, was there with Christy. My kids were there. Mio was the producer, my husband, and the engineer. And everybody was just kind of there. And we had moments between recording or between writing where we'd be in the garden making a fire or just sort of playing with the children and or going for a walk. And those moments, the fact that it wasn't just totally separate, you know, that it's just like, that the fact that we could sort of mingle and that our families were part of this process just kind of made it feel really like a living, breathing thing that felt very free and enjoyable, and I think that influenced the record a lot, actually.
1: That sounds so nice, like a musical commune that you're living in.
2: Yeah. Almost.
3: Well, there was a lightness to the sessions that I really like. But Mar, I have to say, like, managed to somehow, she had a camera. And she was just kind of filming little bits and pieces. It seemed to me like just filming the odd little thing that happened, and also, you know, it insisted on making dinner each night and then going and picking the kids up from school, and somehow has managed to make a whole film about the making of the record. And I don't even remember the camera being in her hand that much, but there's like a whole 40-minute documentary she's made. Like, so it's kind of hard for me to believe how much creative energy you were putting into that session, because I was, you know, I was there, and of course I was with Christy and Myra, and we were recording, but the amount of you seemed to just be on the whole time. It was incredible.
1: I know people are going to want to hear some of this new music now. Yeah. So you're going to play another live song for us, a new song from the album. And the first new song we're going to hear you play is People We Used to Be, which is a poignant line for a band who are back after 16 years away. What can you tell us about this song before we hear it?
2: Well, it is. There's a lot of nostalgia in this song, for sure. You know, as the title suggests, it is about the fact that as people we change, you know, we grow. Like, we're just not the same people as we were when we met. This feels like the end of a chapter, but is this the end of us, you know? But also, like, over the course of the song, like, realizing that, no, this is something that I want to fight for, you know? It's a kind of a universal thing. Like, all, like, long-term relationships have had this moment, you know, of like, either you kind of push through and you become something more, something better, stronger, you know? Something truer to yourselves and to each other, or you kind of give up and, you know, you call it good. You move in a different direction. So, yeah.
3: And I just heard Mar play this song one time at a gig. We were playing a gig, and Mar just pulled this song out, and we were kind at the time talking about making a record, and I was like, "What's that song?" She's like, "Ah, oh, it's just something, you know." I mean, like. Like, okay, that's definitely going on the record. I fought for it. So good.
1: Live for the World Cafe, the swell season with People We Used to Be.

0: people we used to be. That's the Swell Season in a live performance for the World Cafe. That song is on their new album, Forward. I'm Marina Duras. Glenn Hansard and Marketa Erglova of the Swell Season are my guests today. You both released solo work in the years between releasing Strict Joy and releasing this album. What were you able to bring back from those experiences working on solo records when you started working together again?
1: I feel like, for me, the years I spent making my solo albums were really important for me, even though I probably wouldn't have kind of chosen that, you know, over just kind of being a duo. Like, it was a choice that came out of, you know, once I knew that the Swell Season was kind of taking a break slash was over. I was kind of thinking, you know, okay, what do I do now? I was only, you know, 20 years old probably, and I sort of thought, maybe I go to university, maybe I continue in music. I just wasn't sure, but I thought, okay, well, at least I'll make an album of the songs that I have kind of written, you know, on the road and over this past year or two, and then I'll see what happens. And once I made my record, I kind of realized, oh, this is meant to be part one of like a trilogy of records. So then that became sort of my goal. And over the course of making this trilogy of records, I felt like I was really sort of developing, you know, my voice sort of literally speaking and metaphorically speaking, just kind of like what it is that I wanted to say in the songs, you know, what it meant to me to be a songwriter. And I feel like after the process of that, when I came back to collaborating with Glenn, I kind of had a better idea of what it is that I bring to the table, you know, what it is that I have to offer. And there was kind of more confidence in that, which I think is a kind of a healthy thing, you know. So I feel like, yeah, that's it. It does, to me, it feels different. Like Glenn had always treated me as an equal, you know. He never treated me like, even though I always had much, much less experience, he never let me feel it, you know. He was just always like somebody that's an equal to him. So, but it's only now that I would kind of be anywhere feeling that myself, you know, as in comparison to back then.
0: Yeah. Glenn, would you say that you saw a difference in that confidence when you...
2: Oh, absolutely. Yeah. Like Mara's songwriting and her skills and her skill sets and the way she handled herself in the studio, because they, you know, Mara lives in the studio and they, you know, her recording technique, and but also her kind of let's get it done element is... Because I love process. I'll sit in a studio for months and just be like, oh, I love the way that thing goes. Let's try develop that idea a bit more. Whereas Mara was like, come on, let's go. Let's make a record. Boom.
0: Yeah. When you've worked together so closely and then your former bandmate releases a solo album, like how quickly would you go and be like, I'm going to go listen to that right now? Like, did you listen to the solo albums your other bandmate put out?
2: Yes, but not in a rush to, because you kind of, you know, you're just like, you know, you see, it's just because of the film and because of our history, you're always looking for yourself in the song. You're always thinking, this song's about me, or you know, even though you know, like, as you know, we've both moved on, but there is always that thing of like, I bet that song's about me.
0: You're close to it in a way. You're not close to other people's music.
2: Yeah, and it's not that it's not a particularly comfortable close. As in, like you're listening. It's almost like it's impossible for me to listen to Mara's music as if I didn't know her at all.
0: Yeah,
2: you know.
0: Yeah.
2: So there is that. Yeah, it's coloured.
0: Did you?
1: Yeah, I always check out Glenn's record, just like I would, you know, with my friends that. I'm close with, and I kind of want to stay in the picture of like what they're doing, but it is hard to listen to each other's records, because there's always a part of us that's kind of going like, oh, I wish he did that, you know, instead, and he's gonna be thinking, oh, I wish she did that, or like I wish it was more like that, or you know, we're always gonna like I feel like we're sort of like I always imagine us as the kind of yin and yang sign, you know, like it's the black and the white. And I, you know, whichever color I am, I bring a little bit of that into his color, and vice versa. And so, like, it's like magnets. Like, I will always have a tendency to want to bring it more into that than it just kind of staying with its own element, like that will be the place where I'll enjoy it, you know, because that's, we spend such a long time trying to do that with together that sometimes it feels like you know, he'll go too far into the kind of raw you know, area, and for him I'll go too far into the lush, smooth you know, area. So we'll be sort of critical of each other in that way, and it's hard not to be, but it's not so much as criticism, it's just, it's this kind of like, you know, it's a kind of trying to play with the elements in a way that it, you kind of bring it into the area that feels like that's where it was meant to be all along, you know. Does that make any sense?
0: It totally makes sense.
2: No, it does. And also, like, I play you songs that, like, if I was making a record, I'd play Mara songs before the record was finished, and Mara would be like, oh, this one has to go on, or I like this one. And I always know that that's a, you know, you've done that throughout my kind of solo career. It's like, why didn't you put that one on, you know? And it's like, oh, because I was trying to do this rock and roll thing, you know. And you, she'd be like, no, I called it, that was the tune, you left it off, your fault, you know.
0: Marketa Erglova and Glenn Hansard of The Swell Season are my guests today on World Cafe. The new album is called Forward. Is the title Forward an indication that you're planning to keep doing more of this, keep this project going now for a little while?
2: Well, it feels, you know, it's a kind of a succulent sea, isn't it? Like we'll see how it goes, we see how it feels, we play gigs, and you know, it's like all things, you kind of just follow your gut on it, you know. So let's see.
1: Right? Interestingly, Forward is the title. It's because of a song that didn't end up being on the records. We had a song that was called Forward, and so we sort of named the in the making, like when it was still sort of deciding stages, we called the album Forward, and then the song was kind of kicked off, but the title remained. But then Glenn also has, you know, Stuck in Reverse, has the word Forward in it as well. For this, it makes sense because it's so open, you know, it can mean so many things, like that life doesn't go backwards, obviously, so you're going forward, and there's a promise of all the things that could mean, you know, but there isn't any commitment to either one of them, you know. Yeah. I like that it's open to interpretation while also having like a solid connection to the songs on the album and the ones that stayed off of it.
0: We are going to hear Stuck in Reverse. That's the last song you're going to play for us, which is an interesting title for a song on an album called Forward. Because it also, it seems like in this song that only one person is kind of moving forward in the lyrics. Could you talk about Stuck in Reverse before we hear you play it?
2: Yeah, I mean, Stuck in Reverse is not a song that it just sort of came to me. I didn't think too much about it. It was really more about somebody, not me, who kind of stuck in a kind of a wish for a situation in a relationship, and you're just like, I'm really sorry. I'd love to be able to let you go, but I'm kind of just caught in this place. I apologize. It's kind of like, it's almost an apology for just being like, I just really want it to be like it was, or you know. So it's just a kind of a, it's almost metaphoric. I'm not like, some songs you're really in yourself. This one, it's like I'm playing a character, you know. Does that make sense?
1: Yeah.
0: Stuck in Reverse, performed live by The Swell Season on World Cafe.
2: One.

0: On World Cafe, you just heard a live performance of Stuck in Reverse by The Swell Season. It's a song from their new album, Forward. The Swell Season's Glenn Hansard and Marketa Urklova have been my guests today. Thanks so much, you guys. This has been great.
1: Thank you.
0: I'm Rena Duras, back in a moment with more World Cafe.

Before the break here on World Cafe, you heard my session from last summer with The Swell Season. Listen back to that today as we remember Glenn Hansard, who died last week in an accident at the age of 56. And you can hear in that session how much he still had left to do, how much music he still had in him, and the joy that he felt while doing it. If you'd like to see that session, you can find video of it at worldcafe.org. And you can also find an extended cut of that interview. Glenn said this was one of the artists who changed his life. This is Leonard Cohen. Hallelujah.

0: You just heard two of Glenn Hansard's favorite artists there, Joni Mitchell and Leonard Cohen, bringing you to the end of this edition of World Cafe. Thank you so much for letting me play you some music today. We produced this show at WXPN at the University of Pennsylvania in Philadelphia. My name is Raina Duris. Thank you so much for listening to World Cafe from NPR.
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It's already been a busy year for New Orleans rockers Twisted Teens as they've released two full albums in 2026, with a third already announced and possibly a fourth for the fall time as well. That's a pace unheard of in any generation throughout the decades. That's their Hand Me a Cigarette from their Florida Water Blues today on the Mainstream. Always, Scano, I'm Brett Mabee, and as always, I'm coming to you from the Allegheny Territory of the Seneca Nation, excited that you'll be joining me on some musical adventures. I have tracks from The Strokes, Antonio Carlos, and Hokafi with Adrian Young, and Ali Shahid Muhammad. Earlier than that is Ella Mantra, and I have two new additions to get into the rotation, one of which comes from Ethan French, a recommendation from Gyno artist Chantal Ducart. More details before too long. Our first new addition is this one from Holy Wave. Their newest single, Dewey's Dirge, was released June 17th. So turn it up and enjoy the fuzz-soaked psychedelic sounds from the I'm Donna release on the Mainstream.

Wheel Up's track Safe in Your Arms, featuring Abacus and Live East on the mainstream. We also heard Ella Mantra's playing Make Believe, and it was Holy Wave's Dewey's Dirge that we introduced into the rotation. If you're just now joining, I'm Brett Mabee, here with a quick and friendly reminder that there are a lot of ways to take me and these great songs with you wherever you go. One such is by picking up the free Live 365 app that's available for Android and Apple users. So put all this on your smartphone, tablet, Apple TV, Fire Stick, or Roku. In addition to the mainstream with Brett Mabee every Monday through Friday from 9 a.m. to noon and 9 p.m. to midnight Eastern Time, you'll also enjoy some other offerings from colleagues at Native Voice One, some podcasts from across Turtle Island, and of course, incredible indigenous music mixed in with the world's best 24/7. I'll have more details about some of the fun to be had there, but in the meantime, we're winding down the first half with War Paint and this one from Ruthie Foster. She's known to be a musician who stuck to her guns throughout the years. Back in the day, Atlantic Records tried to turn her into a pop star. She walked away from that. And in addition, her 2025 Grammy win made history for Sun Records. Now, this is hard to believe. That became Sun Records' first Grammy nomination in its 70-year history with her album Mileage. She's been rightfully compared to Aretha Franklin and Bonnie Raitt, and right now it's her latest single, Take Time, from Just Say Yes on the mainstream. You got

0: 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This is Artun.
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And there is a free app available for both Android and Apple users, so take all of the offerings of Native Voice One with you wherever you go. In the remainder of the hour is The Strokes, one from The Juju Exchange, a song and an artist, rather, Derek Hodge, who came by recommendation of gyno guest Chantel Ducart, as did Ethan French. Now, I want to introduce a new one from him into the rotation before we part ways, so stick around for more details on that. Whitney Ty before too long, but right now, it's Misha and the Spanx from their 2026 Visions album, Enjoy Smiling, the band's latest and June 9th single, a sneak peek of their Visions release today on The Mainstream.

Veteran indie New York rockers The Strokes from their latest album Reality Awaits with Falling Out of Love here on this here little rotation. We also heard Whitney Tye's Glow from American Wasteland and Misha and the Spanx Smiling from their Visions release. I look forward to the next chance we have to listen to music. You're always welcome back as long as you can stand me anyway. 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And again, I can't wait for you to join me soon. 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And I'd be remiss if I didn't point out that I'm always looking for great new music, so send me your tracks for consideration in the rotation by emailing them to brett@mainstreamradio.net, or you can always send them physically as well. The address can be found on the full website, as are the social media links and other ways to stay in touch, including the Purple Box chat feature on the homepage as well. In the remainder of our time, our two artists that came by way of recommendation from Sim Sheehan and Sukpyok singer-songwriter Chantel Ducart. I had her on Gyno not too long ago where we discussed her latest release, Chantel and the Dukes of Art, and she pointed out a couple different artists that she wanted to feature in the show, one of which was Ethan French, and he provides our next new addition into the rotation. Released May 27th, enjoy Reckless and Arranged, day 56, and let me know what you think about it. Be good to yourself and each other, and keep on keeping on with the mainstream.

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1: 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Free Narcan is also available at 5 kiosks throughout the community. Narcan can reverse an opioid overdose in less than 2 to 3 minutes and requires no professional medical experience. Information at 715-638-5102. You can say, I care, I carry Narcan.

Bonobo's known for his impressive live arrangements, especially for an electronic artist, as he often tours with strings, horns, multiple percussionists, guest vocalists, modular synth rigs, and immersive visuals. It's also worth pointing out that to this date, he holds the record for the longest-standing electronic artist residency at the Royal Albert Hall in England. It's his Fire on the Water featuring A Rouge Off Top from Distance and Static on the Mainstream. As we get ready to get into this hour of listening, Nyawa Scano, I'm Brett Mabee, and I hope you can stick around for the entire time. There's something truly special about the legacy of radio broadcasting, and that's why I'm doing my best to help interject some fun into the airwaves that can sometimes seem stale. In fact, one of the best compliments that I could receive is that it reminds listeners of a more interesting time in radio. So again, thank you for tuning into the Mainstream. We have a lot of great tunes ahead, including one from These Sacred Souls, a Montreal rockers Engin de Poitrine, who's known for their micro-tuning interesting soundscapes. A new one into the rotation from indigenous hip-hop artist The North Stars. Got the First Floor Highway and one of their recent tunes coming up before this half is through. Jason Bernstick in this block, but first up for our newest addition into the rotation is this June 24th release, as it's a collaboration between Poolside, a.k.a. Jeffrey Paradise, and Stevie Appleton. This single took 18 months to complete, with initial writing sessions starting in London and the final production wrapping up in L.A. It's worth the wait. It's Bedroom Eyes, getting us back into this block on the

Truman Sinclair's Black Train on the mainstream. Also from Bernstick's Keweenaw, it was Every Road that we heard. And it was Poolside and Stevie Appleton's Bedroom Eyes that got us into the set. A track that we formally introduced into the rotation during this hour's edition of the mainstream. I'm your host, Brett Mabee, and there's a good chance you already know that, but don't you ever forget that I'm excited. Because you have a lot of options out there, and the fact that you keep tuning it in means that you either have nothing else coming in on the AM/FM frequencies, which I can actually, believe it or not, relate to in my neck of the woods, or you just love the eclectic assortment of music that's found here, which is why I want you to reach out to me. Get those recommendations in. I love seeking out great new music, and you can be a part of the experience as well. So tell me what you're listening to. If there's something new that I'm missing, don't hesitate to reach out and let me know just some of the new songs that are out there. Before our time together is up, Leilani. We'll also be hearing from Lizzie McAlpine in this block, but right now, hailing from Burnt Church, New Brunswick, it's Mi'kmaq singer-songwriter Quinn Bonham from the On the Road Sintansi.

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I'll be back after one from Engin de Poitrine. But right now, we're getting back into this half with Twice as Good, the father-son duo of the late, great Rich Stewart and his son Paul, who is happily carrying on the family legacy, continuing to wow audiences with his unique blend of R&B, soul, and blues. From Twice as Good's Double Down, it's Walkin'.

on Zinde Paul Tren with Fabi Young, today on the mainstream. Earlier in the set was These Sacred Souls, We Don't Have to Be Alone, and it was Twice as Good's Walkin' from the band's, I do believe, final studio release before Rich Stewart's passing last year. That was Doubled Down, once again, the band's last album and a great release in the mainstream rotation. Let's do this again. As always, check your local listings, and we'll be spending some musical time together before you know it. And as I do broadcast 3 hours a day, there's a good chance that I'll be with you sooner than later. So again, check your listings, and even if you can't stick around on your favorite AM/FM frequencies, there's a good chance your local station has a live stream that's available that'll keep you up to date with this and all the great programming and personalities, community news that you know and love. So again, check things out there. In the final block of the hour, Beth Orton, also one from Nectar Wood, but more immediately, we're going to gear things up just a little bit with the North Stars, whose home is in Namaska, Quebec, a Cree community. Their newest single is Hometown, a track that's doing well on the Indigenous Music Countdown and is right at home here in the mainstream rotation. Let me know what you think about it. Be good to yourself and each other. Turn off your mind, relax, and float down the mainstream. 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

Ezra Collective does have new music out, and be on the lookout for their September 2026 release, Here Because of Hope. One of the lead singles from the upcoming album is Only Love, a great track that got us into our listening today on the mainstream. Now, Escanicaguego, Brett Maybe Nikiaso, Ongwenyo, Anki, Ona, Agajanguanga, Nigoyo, Tiwanzaguego, Hate Winisage, Hate Wasondage, Heodok. I hope there are good minds everywhere, every day and every night, and all the time in between. And if you're tuning in for the first time, I'm jealous. You know that feeling of learning about something new and experiencing it for the first time? Well, I hope you're feeling that right now. One from Cree singer-songwriter Jay Lee Wolf before this first block is through. Looking ahead, Victoria Monet, also Priya Raghu, one from Sylvan Esso, and also some 1876 and so much more. Some of the listening in our first block comes to us from Christian Taylor, but not before this one from Willie J. Healy. Put out his debut album in 2017 on Columbia Records, and since then has also released the 2020 Twin Heavy and also the 2023 Bunny, which was nominated for BBC 6 Music Album of the Year. This is the lead single featuring Jamie T. Turn it up with Thank You and don't go anywhere. The hour's just getting going on the mainstream.

Jaylee Wolf with her 2021 single Hush on your new favorite show. We also heard Christian Taylor's Holding It Down from Precious and Willie J. Healy featuring Jamie T with Thank You from the award-winning 2023 Bunny album. I'm Brett Mabee, and if you're just now getting here, you've missed a little bit, so get caught back up at mainstreamradio.net. And don't forget, there are a lot of reasons to stay in touch, and you can do that a number of different ways, including by giving me a call at 1-888-362-9970. I do understand that some people are just more prone to talking than texting, and that's why you can press 1 for the mainstream and leave me a message. Or, if you're an indigenous artist looking for a feature on Gyno, press option 2, and for the mainstream, and for the Full Moon Radio itself, it's option 3. I'll be back in the second half as we wind down the first 30 minutes, Caroline Rose, and this one from Nigel Hall and DJ Harrison. Nigel's best known as being a part of the Grammy-nominated funk, jazz, soul, hip-hop, psychedelic jam titans, Lettuce. But he's also known for his work with Soul Live and, of course, the Nigel Hall Band. Turn it up and enjoy Evil from The Burning Bush, a journey through the music of Earth, Wind & Fire, today on The Mainstream.

You're listening to The Mainstream, and I promise not to take up too much of your time, and I do understand, and I say that all the time, and go on and on forever, but keeping it short and sweet, it's good to have you here. We only have a little bit more time left, and it always goes so fast, so check your listings for the many times and ways you can join me as I do broadcast this here show 7 days a week, 3 hours a day. Before the hour's officially up, one from the Turnpike Troubadours in Sierra Hall. Also, some Sylvan Esso in this block, but not before Dry Cleaning and their newest single, Joy, a part of their July 14th Secret Love album.

Sylvanesso's Hot Slop on the mainstream. We also heard The Hallucinations' Atomic Drop featuring Northern Cree and a part of their EP, The Path of the Heel, continuing on with their Road to Hallucimania series. We also heard Priya Raghu's Let Me Breathe from the Santhasam album, and it was Dry Cleaning's Joy, a part of their latest album, Secret Love, that kicked off that set. Thank you for spending some of your time with me today. Ot notne danyo, ot guanonyo. I give you the utmost thanks and hope you'll join me again sooner than later. Check your local listings, or if you just can't wait, head on over to mainstreamradio.net for the full archive, which will get you up to date with all things mainstream, Gynote, the Turtle Island Tunes Full Moon Radio parent company of those two shows, and a whole lot more. And if you have an idea kicking around, I want to hear from you as well. 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And of course, be good to yourself and each other. Catherine Paul of Black Belt Eagle Scout continues to deepen her relationship with Lakota singer Black Mato Wayuhi. So be on the lookout for an upcoming collaboration between them. Right now, it's Black Belt Eagle Scout's Indians Never Die from the Mother of My Children album on the mainstream.

It's already been a busy year for New Orleans rockers Twisted Teens as they've released two full albums in 2026, with a third already announced and possibly a fourth for the fall time as well. That's a pace unheard of in any generation throughout the decades. That's their Hand Me a Cigarette from their Florida Water Blues today on the Mainstream. Now, Scano, I'm Brett Mabee, and as always, I'm coming to you from the Allegheny Territory of the Seneca Nation, excited that you'll be joining me on some musical adventures. I have tracks from The Strokes, Antonio Carlos, and Hokafi with Adrian Young, and Ali Shahid Muhammad. Earlier than that is Ella Mantra, and I have two new additions to get into the rotation, one of which comes from Ethan French, a recommendation from Gyno artist Chantal Ducart. More details before too long. Our first new addition is this one from Holy Wave. Their newest single, Dewey's Dirge, was released June 17th. So turn it up and enjoy the fuzz-soaked psychedelic sounds from the I'm Dada release on the Mainstream.

Wheel Up's track Safe in Your Arms, featuring Abacus and Liv East on the mainstream. We also heard Ella Mantra's playing Make Believe, and it was Holy Wave's Dewey's Dirge that we introduced into the rotation. If you're just now joining, I'm Brett Mabee, here with a quick and friendly reminder that there are a lot of ways to take me in these great songs with you wherever you go. One such is by picking up the free Live 365 app that's available for Android and Apple users. So put all this on your smartphone, tablet, Apple TV, Fire Stick, or Roku. In addition to the mainstream with Brett Mabee every Monday through Friday from 9 a.m. to noon and 9 p.m. to midnight Eastern Time, you'll also enjoy some other offerings from colleagues at Native Voice One, some podcasts from across Turtle Island, and of course, incredible indigenous music mixed in with the world's best 24/7. I'll have more details about some of the fun to be had there, but in the meantime, we're winding down the first half with War Paint and this one from Ruthie Foster. She's known to be a musician who stuck to her guns throughout the years. Back in the day, Atlantic Records tried to turn her into a pop star. She walked away from that. And in addition, her 2025 Grammy win made history for Sun Records. Now, this is hard to believe. That became Sun Records' first Grammy nomination in its 70-year history with her album Mileage. She's been rightfully compared to Aretha Franklin and Bonnie Raitt, and right now it's her latest single, Take Time, from Just Say Yes on the mainstream. You

0: 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This is Artun.
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And there is a free app available for both Android and Apple users, so take all of the offerings of Native Voice One with you wherever you go. In the remainder of the hour is The Strokes, one from The Juju Exchange, a song and an artist, rather, Derek Hodge, who came by recommendation of gyno guest Chantel Ducart, as did Ethan French. Now, I want to introduce a new one from him into the rotation before we part ways, so stick around for more details on that. Whitney Tye before too long, but right now, it's Misha and the Spanx from their 2026 Visions album, Enjoy Smiling, the band's latest and June 9th single, a sneak peek of their Visions release today on The Mainstream.

Veteran indie New York rockers The Strokes from their latest album Reality Awaits with Falling Out of Love here on this here little rotation. We also heard Whitney Tye's Glow from American Wasteland and Misha and the Spanx Smiling from their Visions release. I look forward to the next chance we have to listen to music. You're always welcome back. 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And again, I can't wait for you to join me soon. 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And I'd be remiss if I didn't point out that I'm always looking for great new music, so send me your tracks for consideration in the rotation by emailing them to brett@mainstreamradio.net, or you can always send them physically as well. The address can be found on the full website, as are the social media links and other ways to stay in touch, including the Purple Box chat feature on the homepage as well. In the remainder of our time, our two artists that came by way of recommendation from Simshian and Sukpyok singer-songwriter Chantel Ducart. I had her on Gyno not too long ago, where we discussed her latest release, Chantel and the Dukes of Art, and she pointed out a couple different artists that she wanted to feature in the show, one of which was Ethan French, and he provides our next new addition into the rotation. Released May 27th, enjoy Reckless and Arranged, Day 56, and let me know what you think about it. Be good to yourself and each other, and keep on keeping on with the mainstream.

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Bonobo's known for his impressive live arrangements, especially for an electronic artist, as he often tours with strings, horns, multiple percussionists, guest vocalists, modular synth rigs, and immersive visuals. It's also worth pointing out that to this date, he holds the record for the longest standing electronic artist residency at the Royal Albert Hall in England. It's his Fire on the Water featuring A Rouge Off-Top from Distance and Static on the Mainstream. As we get ready to get into this hour of listening, Nyawa Scano, I'm Brett Mabee, and I hope you can stick around for the entire time. There's something truly special about the legacy of radio broadcasting, and that's why I'm doing my best to help interject some fun into the airwaves that can sometimes seem stale. In fact, one of the best compliments that I could receive is that it reminds listeners of a more interesting time in radio. So again, thank you for tuning into the Mainstream. We have a lot of great tunes ahead, including one from These Sacred Souls, a Montreal rocker's Engin de Poitrine, who's known for their micro-tuning interesting soundscapes. A new one into the rotation from indigenous hip-hop artist The North Stars. Got the First Floor Highway and one of their recent tunes coming up before this half is through. Jason Bernstick in this block, but first up for our newest addition into the rotation is this June 24th release, as it's a collaboration between Poolside, a.k.a. Jeffrey Paradise, and Stevie Appleton. This single took 18 months to complete, with initial writing sessions starting in London and the final production wrapping up in L.A. It's worth the wait. It's Bedroom Eyes getting a

Truman Sinclair's Black Train on the mainstream. Also from Bernstick's Keweenaw, it was Every Road that we heard. And it was Poolside and Stevie Appleton's Bedroom Eyes that got us into the set. A track that we formally introduced into the rotation during this hour's edition of the mainstream. I'm your host, Brett Mabee, and there's a good chance you already know that, but don't you ever forget that I'm excited. Because you have a lot of options out there, and the fact that you keep tuning it in means that you either have nothing else coming in on the AM/FM frequencies, which I can actually, believe it or not, relate to in my neck of the woods, or you just love the eclectic assortment of music that's found here, which is why I want you to reach out to me. Get those recommendations in. I love seeking out great new music, and you can be a part of the experience as well. So tell me what you're listening to. If there's something new that I'm missing, don't hesitate to reach out and let me know just some of the new songs that are out there. Before our time together is up, Leilani. We'll also be hearing from Lizzie McAlpine in this block, but right now, hailing from Burnt Church, New Brunswick, it's Mi'kmaq singer-songwriter Quinn Bonham from the On the Road Sintansi.

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I'll be back after one from Engin de Poitrine. But right now, we're getting back into this half with Twice as Good, the father-son duo of the late great Rich Stewart and his son Paul, who is happily carrying on the family legacy, continuing to wow audiences with his unique blend of R&B, soul, and blues. From Twice as Good's Double Down, it's Walking on the

on Zinde Poitrin with Fabi Young, today on the Mainstream. Earlier in the set was These Sacred Souls, We Don't Have to Be Alone, and it was Twice as Good's Walkin' from the band's, I do believe, final studio release before Rich Stewart's passing last year. That was Double Down, once again, the band's last album and a great release in the Mainstream rotation. Let's do this again. As always, check your local listings, and we'll be spending some musical time together before you know it. And as I do broadcast 3 hours a day, there's a good chance that I'll be with you sooner than later. So again, check your listings, and even if you can't stick around on your favorite AM/FM frequencies, there's a good chance your local station has a live stream that's available that'll keep you up to date with this and all the great programming and personalities, community news that you know and love. So again, check things out there. In the final block of the hour, Beth Orton, also one from Nectar Wood, but more immediately, we're going to gear things up just a little bit with the North Stars, whose home is in Namaska, Quebec, a Cree community. Their newest single is Hometown, a track that's doing well on the Indigenous Music Countdown and is right at home here in the Mainstream rotation. Let me know what you think about it. Be good to yourself and each other. Turn off your mind, relax, and float down the Mainstream. 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

Ezra Collective does have new music out, and be on the lookout for their September 2026 release, Here Because of Hope. One of the lead singles from the upcoming album is Only Love, a great track that got us into our listening today on the mainstream. Now, Wiscanica Guego, Brett Maybe Nikyaso, Ongwenyo Anki Ona, Aga Jengwa Got Nigoyo Tio Wanza Guego, Hate Wanisage, Hate Wasonda Geheodok. I hope there are good minds everywhere, every day and every night, and all the time in between. And if you're tuning in for the first time, I'm jealous. You know that feeling of learning about something new and experiencing it for the first time? Well, I hope you're feeling that right now. One from Cree singer-songwriter Jay Lee Wolf before this first block is through. Looking ahead, Victoria Monet, also Priya Raghu, one from Sylvan Esso, and also some 1876 and so much more. Some of the listening in our first block comes to us from Christian Taylor, but not before this one from Willie J. Healy. Put out his debut album in 2017 on Columbia Records, and since then has also released the 2020 Twin Heavy and also the 2023 Bunny, which was nominated for BBC 6 Music Album of the Year. This is the lead single featuring Jamie T. Turn it up with Thank You and don't go anywhere. The hour's just getting going on the mainstream.

Jaylee Wolf with her 2021 single Hush on your new favorite show. We also heard Christian Taylor's Holding It Down from Precious and Willie J. Healy featuring Jamie T with Thank You from the award-winning 2023.

Bunny album. I'm Brett Mabee, and if you're just now getting here, you've missed a little bit, so get caught back up at mainstreamradio.net. And don't forget, there are a lot of reasons to stay in touch, and you can do that a number of different ways, including by giving me a call at 1-888-362-9970. I do understand that some people are just more prone to talking than texting, and that's why you can press 1 for the mainstream and leave me a message. Or, if you're an indigenous artist looking for a feature on Gyno, press option 2, and for the mainstream, and for the Full Moon Radio itself, it's option 3. I'll be back in the second half as we wind down the first 30 minutes, Caroline Rose, and this one from Nigel Hall and DJ Harrison. Nigel's best known as being a part of the Grammy-nominated funk, jazz, soul, hip-hop, psychedelic jam titans, Lettuce. But he's also known for his work with Soul Live and, of course, the Nigel Hall Band. Turn it up and enjoy Evil from the Burning Bush, a journey through the music of Earth, Wind, and Fire, today on the mainstream.

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We only have a little bit more time left, and it always goes so fast, so check your listings for the many times and ways you can join me as I do broadcast this here show 7 days a week, 3 hours a day. Before the hour's officially up, one from the Turnpike Troubadours in Sierra Hall. Also, some Sylvan Esso in this block, but not before Dry Cleaning and their newest single, Joy, a part of their July 14th Secret Love album. I'll be back with you before you know it. In the meantime, enjoy your listening on the main.

Sylvanesso's Hot Slop on the mainstream. We also heard The Hallucinations' Atomic Drop featuring Northern Cree and a part of their EP, The Path of the Heel, continuing on with their Road to Hallucimania series. We also heard Priya Raghu's Let Me Breathe from the Santhasam album, and it was Dry Cleaning's Joy, a part of their latest album, Secret Love, that kicked off that set. Thank you for spending some of your time with me today. Ot not nedanyo, ot guanonyo. I give you the utmost thanks and hope you'll join me again sooner than later. 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And if you have an idea kicking around, I want to hear from you as well. So stay in touch. 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And of course, be good to yourself and each other. Catherine Paul, a Black Belt Eagle Scout, continues to deepen her relationship with Lakota singer Black Mato Wayuhi. So be on the lookout for an upcoming collaboration between them. Right now, it's Black Belt Eagle Scouts' Indians Never Die from the Mother of My Children album on the mainstream.

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1: Boythrob is an unconventional boy band, partly because one member has never physically met his bandmates.
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1: After almost a year of campaigning on social media, Boythrob is bringing its fourth member to the U.S. I'm Ilsa Chang, the band's quest for a visa on All Things Considered from NPR News.

0: As much as I hate to fade out this lovely jazzy music, I am here to say good morning to you from WOJB, where you are listening to NPR. My name's Caroline. A very good morning to you. We've got a lovely morning out there right now. Fair skies, 63 degrees, going up to 82 today. They've lowered the chances of showers and thunderstorms, unfortunately, since I was here yesterday. We went from a 60% chance to a 40% chance of showers and thunderstorms throughout the day. Going up to 82, winds gusting as high as 20 miles an hour. Another slight chance of showers and thunderstorms before 7 this evening. Otherwise, clearing skies, going down to 50. Sunny skies forecast for tomorrow. 82 will be the high. 20% chance of showers and thunderstorms Saturday night, going down to 57, and another slight chance of showers and thunderstorms on Sunday, 82 for the high. And more sunshine on Monday, 80 for the high. So nice days ahead, but we could use some rain, of course. And let's keep our fingers crossed that we get some. And again, my name's Caroline. I'll be with you this morning for the local morning edition between 8 and 9. Paul DeMaine's going to be joining me this morning, giving us some political updates on the happenings in the area and more. And also, we'll be talking about, do you know what a chimney swift is? I'll be speaking with a biologist who is an expert on this bird that's declining precipitously in numbers, how you can help them in Wisconsin. More news from NPR. In the meantime, I hope you're having a nice start to the day. It's great to be with you. Be careful. There's a lot of turkeys on the road. That is literal turkeys, the bird. A lot of baby turkeys. I think I passed about 50 on the way here. That's not an exaggeration. Good morning.
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2: And I'm Leila Faudel. Vitamaxing, fibermaxing, biohacking. 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Here's Sarah Gonzalez and Jane Black.
3: There are more than 100,000 different supplement pills, powders, gummies for Americans to choose from. 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
4: It's fueled in part by influencers hyping everything from echinacea to creatine. And according to TikToker Mari Llewellyn, the new IT supplement, colostrum.
5: It's basically like nature's superfood. It comes from cows.
3: And our love of a supplement silver bullet is not new. We have been here before.
4: Melanie Benish is a lawyer at the nonprofit Environmental Working Group. She says supplements always thrive in times when Americans feel less confident in government and institutions. And in the 1970s, it's happening now.
6: You can use these natural herbal remedies. You don't have to go to your doctor. Your doctor might be in the pocket of the pharmaceutical industry. And this is a way for you to be in charge of your own health.
4: But there's little science to back up the bold claims that supplements and their influencer fans are making.
3: For example, manufacturers do not have to provide scientific proof that their pills or powders or gummies actually do what they claim they do.
4: Yeah, they can make all kinds of claims on their labels without actually proving they're true, as long as they only use certain words to do so.
6: Impermissible, lowering serum cholesterol levels. Permissible, helping to maintain cholesterol levels already within the normal range. Impermissible, relieves painful joints. Permissible, helps maintain proper joint function.
3: Little news you can use, if the front of your supplement bottle says supports X or promotes Y, that should be a signal to you that it is not actually proven to do anything.
4: Marion Nessel is a professor emeritus of nutrition at New York University. She said it's not only about the claims either. It's also about what's in the bottle. Take turmeric supplements.
7: Your turmeric supplement may or may not have turmeric in it.
3: What? Don't you check the ingredient list and say, does it say turmeric as an ingredient?
7: It doesn't matter. It doesn't have to have in it what it says on it.
3: The FDA doesn't require anyone to test what is in the bottle before a product goes to market. So she says that's why you can't always trust what's even in there.
7: Nobody has the resources to check and see whether those supplements have in them what it says on the label unless somebody sues the company.
3: And who's going to sue the company?
7: If there's no lawsuit involved, there's nobody minding the store.
4: So why do Americans keep buying all those supplements? We talked to a lot of people, and we found Marion Nestle's theory the most persuasive.
7: Supplements make people feel better. There's absolutely no question about that.
3: She says there is plenty of evidence that supplements are fabulous placebos.
7: In fact, I can tell you a story about a study that proved that. But it doesn't matter. Life is really hard these days. And if all it takes is a supplement pill to make people feel better, I'm not going to argue too much about it.
4: For NPR News, I'm Jane Black.
3: And I'm Sarah Gonzalez.
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0: And a very good morning to you. You're listening to WOJB. Can you feel it in the air? Every year at this time, what takes place in our beautiful northern Wisconsin area, the Cable Hayward Area Arts Council, Art Crawl, starting tomorrow, today, actually. This is the day, August 7th, 8th, and 9th. 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That's artcrawlwi.org. Sharak. It's an amazing event that takes place every year in August, starting today at 10 a.m. More news from NPR coming up in just a few seconds. It's going to be a nice day for that art crawl. Nice weekend, actually. We do have a 40% chance of showers and thunderstorms today, going up to 82. Sunny tomorrow, 82. And a slight chance of showers Sunday, high of 82 as well.
1: Edition from NPR News. I'm Leila Fadel in Washington, D.C.
2: And Amy Martinez in Culver City, California. President Trump is once again trying to put restrictions on who is automatically guaranteed citizenship after being born in the U.S.
1: Less than 2 months ago, the Supreme Court rejected Trump's previous attempt. It ruled the Constitution guarantees, it reaffirmed this actually, the Constitution guarantees automatic birthright citizenship to virtually all children born in the U.S. Trump's focus now is more narrow than last time.
2: NPR's Juliana Kim is covering the two executive orders President Trump signed on Thursday. Juliana, what did they say?
3: The first order looks to restrict who's eligible for birthright citizenship. That includes babies born to members of foreign terrorist groups or employees of foreign governments, such as embassy or consulate staff who are foreign nationals. The second order says the administration will work to deny visas to people who it thinks are coming to the U.S. to engage in birth tourism. This is an issue that Trump has raised for years. The term refers to when pregnant foreigners visit the U.S. in order to give birth so that their newborn can obtain American citizenship. Senior White House advisor Stephen Miller was at the Oval Office when the executive orders were announced, and he called the crackdown on birth tourism one of the most important actions that Trump has taken when it comes to immigration.
4: Because it ends what has been one of the gravest and most egregious abuses of the American system, and it keeps American citizenship sacred.
2: Juliana, you've reported on birth tourism. Tell us how big of an issue is this?
3: You know, over the years, there have been some crackdowns on covert lucrative businesses, kind of coaching travelers on how to conceal their pregnancies from immigration authorities. But, you know, set these scandals aside, the actual scale of birth tourism is unclear. The Centers for Disease Control and Prevention estimates that in 2024, fewer than 10,000 babies were born in the U.S. to foreign residents. Meanwhile, the Center for Immigration Studies is a group that supports restricting immigration. And by their estimate, temporary visitors gave birth to about 70,000 babies in 2023. Both estimates suggest that tourist births make up a small fraction of the 3.6 million babies born in the U.S. every year. And it's why immigration advocates argue that the issue of birth tourism is being blown out of proportion.
2: How likely is it the executive order restricting birthright citizenship takes effect?
3: Trump tried to restrict birthright citizenship last year through an executive order. That one targeted babies born to parents in the U.S. illegally or on temporary visas. The order was quickly challenged in the courts, and this June, the nation's highest court struck it down, reaffirming that birthright citizenship is guaranteed by the 14th Amendment. And it's why some legal experts expect Thursday's executive order to also face legal challenges. I asked David Beard about this. He's an immigration policy analyst with the Cato Institute, a libertarian think tank.
5: This is a situation where you would hope that the Supreme Court would step in very quickly to enforce its prior decision.
3: I'll add the White House did not immediately respond to a request for comment about this.
2: All right, that's NPR's Juliana Kim. Thank you very much.
3: Thank you.
1: For more about the legal protections for birthright citizenship and what these executive orders actually do, we've called up Kim Whaley. She's a constitutional scholar and professor of law at the University of Baltimore. Kim, welcome back to the program.
0: Great to be with you.
1: I want to start by playing you something White House Deputy Chief of Staff Stephen Miller said in the Oval Office yesterday after President Trump signed the orders.
4: The 14th Amendment was passed exclusively in the aftermath of the Civil War so to ensure that the children of slaves would be citizens. It had no other meaning and purpose outside of that. And that's been clear, obviously, since the day that it was passed.
1: Kim, is that true?
0: Well, this is
4: passed.
1: Kim, is that true?

0: This is WOJB. Good morning. Good morning. A couple events to tell you about, events that are coming up. Of course, we've got the Art Crawl coming up this weekend, starting today, actually. The Cable Hayward Area Arts Council Art Crawl Open Studio and Gallery Tour. Over 40 artists at 25 sites. That's amazing. The art ranges from turned wooden bowls and elaborate beadwork to watercolors, photography, and much more. Artists will demonstrate their techniques and methods at many of the sites. You can take a leisurely drive through the lake-studded countryside from north of Drummond and Cable Area to Stone Lake and through Hayward. And this will reward visitors with the North Woods charm. And you'll see the creative output of some of the area's residents. It's open to the public and free admission. Taking place today, starting at 10 a.m. until 5 p.m., going through August 9th. August 9th, starting at 11 a.m. to 3 p.m. Another event to tell you about, the Community Mental Health Education Series presented by the Auxilia Initiative Incorporated, hosted at Forest Lodge Library. Coming up August 13th, there will be a program about preventing suicide that starts at 6:30. And again, this is presented by the Auxilia Initiative, based in Washburn, Wisconsin. It's a nonprofit organization dedicated to strengthening community mental health through trauma-informed early intervention and support for first responders and community members following crises. And this is an all-volunteer organization. For more information, 715-798-3189. You can call the Forest Lodge Library for more information about that event coming up August 13th. Really important event at 6:30 on preventing suicide. August 20th, the conversation will be about understanding mental health in the community. And that's starting at 6:30 as well. And I will be with you until 9 o'clock, until Democracy Now! My name's Caroline, here on Thursdays and Fridays in the morning. And happy to be with you this morning. It's going to be a nice day. Hopefully we'll get some showers. 40% chance of showers and thunderstorms today, going up to 82. And a slight chance of showers and thunderstorms before 7 tonight. Clear skies, going down to 50. Maybe we'll start seeing some of those Perseids meteor showers that are peaking next week. With a new moon, no less. More news from NPR.
1: Enemy Martinez. It's been a month since Nolan Wells was found dead on an island just off the Mississippi coast. The 18-year-old and some friends went out for Independence Day. Wells was the only one who did not make it back, and he was the only one who was black. His body was found 2 days later on the island. A criminal investigation has been underway for several weeks. Elise Gregg with Mississippi Public Broadcasting and the Gulf States Newsroom is following this. Elise, so where does the investigation stand?
2: Good morning. So the official investigation itself is still largely under wraps, but no suspects have been arrested in the case. But in the meantime, federal authorities have arrested several people who are not Mississippi residents for allegedly making violent threats on social media and through harassing phone calls towards witnesses. Remember, this case has just ignited a lot of tension and speculation about what happened and why. Reading through the unsealed complaints, it appears like these are all separate incidents. An Illinois man allegedly making death threats to multiple people. An Ohio woman allegedly made similar calls to a George County clerk's office and also called in bomb threats to that office and the Jackson County Sheriff's Office. A California man who has been indicted allegedly made violent threats on social media to Ashley Cole, a local judge and the mother of one of Wells' friends.
1: Wow. Now, okay, so none of these arrests, though, are directly related to what may have happened to Nolan Wells, but do we know anything more about the day he went missing?
2: Yeah, so there is a new report by the United Cajun Navy analyzing video, GPS data, and social media posts of that day. The Cajun Navy is a volunteer emergency response group that helped in the initial search for Wells. The report puts together a lot of photos and information from Horn Island on July 4th, but unfortunately, there's still a lot of missing critical information, like when Wells was definitively last seen and his movements after the boat he came on left around 4:30 that day. Here's the group's vice president, Brian Trasher.
3: This is not an investigative report by any means. This is a compilation of data that we received that we put into a format that we hope will be helpful to somebody.
2: And he adds that this report is not by any means a, quote, smoking gun.
1: Okay. Now, any idea when we may hear from officials about what they found?
2: No, not really. I've been checking in with the sheriff and the DA's office, but all they'll say is that they'll reach out when they have updates. We're all in a sort of holding pattern. USA Today did quote a spokesperson for the State Department of Public Safety late last month that the state autopsy is complete, but that's about all we know. Here's Jackson County DA Angel Myers McIlrath in a video statement from about 2 weeks ago.
4: Our restraint in communicating facts and evidence is not an effort to keep the truth from the public. It is an effort to protect the integrity of this investigation and the grand jury proceeding.
2: Now, she's indicated that investigation results will go to a grand jury, but we don't know if they've been shared and when a grand jury would convene.
1: You mentioned the tension earlier. I mean, how have people been dealing with the lack of updates, lack of information?
2: There's a lot of frustration. The case itself already has so many missing pieces, and a lot of people feel like there's something that law enforcement could be doing to provide the public with more of an update. This lack of information is just compounded by continued misinformation online. Some of that social media commentary is sparking new legal action, with one Ocean Springs family issuing a cease and desist letter to a Louisiana social media influencer. She was making posts implying their son was involved in Wells' death.
1: All right, that's Elise Gregg with Mississippi Public Broadcasting and the Gulf States Newsroom. Elise, thanks.
2: You're welcome.
1: This is Morning Edition from NPR News. Our theme music is inspired by BJ Lederman, Ami Martinez.
0: And I'm Layla Faldin.

0: morning. Hope you're having a nice start to the day. This is Caroline. Want to let you know that there are, I mentioned earlier, if you're just tuning in, I mentioned earlier, I don't think I've ever seen this many turkeys, turkey families, turkey babies. I swear there were countless on the way into the station this morning, just hanging around the sides of the road. So be careful. Watch out for turkeys. Didn't see as many deer, but the turkeys are, again, I have never seen this many. I might ask if I can remember this, Rich Stafen, who's going to be joining me, a conservation biologist. He's with the Wisconsin Chimney Swift Working Group. We're going to be talking about chimney swifts and perhaps more, because he knows a whole lot about birds. So I need to ask him about the turkey population, how it's doing. WOJB is taking the Friday show on the road on August 14th at the Portage in Cable, Wisconsin. It is Thank God It's Funkin' Friday Dance Party with WOJB's Jeffrey Jones, live from 1 to 5. Again, this is Friday, August 14th at the Portage, which is the biggest little bar in the North Woods at the junction of Highway 63 and County Road M in Cable. Come as you are, or put on your high heel sneakers and finest funky threads. There will be Portage specials and WOJB swag giveaways, plus 4 hours of rock and soul, R&B, and funk. So join WOJB on the road, 1 to 5, August 14th at the Portage and Cable. 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That's going to be so much fun. More news from NPR.
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3: From Marketplace in New York, I'm Kimberly Adams. The jobs report for July is out from the Bureau of Labor Statistics. We lost 23,000 jobs compared to June. The unemployment rate is now 4.1%. Joining us now live to add context to the report is Julia Coronado, founder and president of Macro Policy Perspectives. Good morning, Julia.
4: Good morning.
3: Analysts were expecting something like 80,000 plus jobs to be created last month, but instead we got losses. Why is that?
4: Well, we had one sector in particular that was the culprit here. Local governments shed 57,000 workers. But this is a time of year when we see a lot of contract rollover associated with the school year. So that might bounce back in August, and we should sort of take that with a grain of salt.
3: The unemployment rate was down just a touch to 4.1%, but how did the rate fall at the same time we were losing jobs?
4: Yes, that's an excellent question. And the answer is that people continue to leave the labor force. We have an accelerated retirement trend amongst baby boomers, and that means there's no labor supply. Nobody's looking for a job. We're actually net shrinking the labor force. So you can see both job losses and a lower unemployment rate.
3: Julia Coronado, founder and president of Macro Policy Perspectives. Thank you so much, Julia.
4: My pleasure.
3: Let's look at the numbers. Markets are up, reacting to those jobs numbers. Dow, S&P, and NASDAQ futures are up in the 0.3% to 1.1% range, with the Dow future up 181 points. The 10-year Treasury yield is down at 4.61%.

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My name's Caroline, and welcome to the Local Morning Edition program, where I'm going to be speaking with Paul DeMaine, citizen of the Oneida Nation of Wisconsin, member of the Bear Clan, lives in Lakuta Ray, a former investigative reporter for the national publication News from Indian Country, and now Paul spends his time doing community and environmental advocacy work. He's going to be talking about that and more, and an important event coming up as we near the primary, the primaries taking place on August 11th. Extremely important to get out and vote. So we'll be talking a little bit about that and more. But first, in just a few minutes, I am going to be featuring Rich Stafen. Rich is a Wisconsin DNR conservation biologist, and he co-chairs the Wisconsin Chimney Swift Working Group, where he leads statewide conservation monitoring and public survey efforts to help with declining chimney swift populations. They are an amazing bird. You're going to come away, I think, if you don't know anything about them, come away with a lot of information. They're an important species, part of the important web of life, integral part of the ecosystem, and they are in steep decline. But there's ways you can help, and we're going to be talking about that and more. I want to thank you, our listeners, for your support of WOJB and our business underwriters, including Beehive Botanicals in Hayward. 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And we've been talking about it, and super excited to have an event that WOJB is part of. It is a WOJB on the road. We're going to present to Keith Sokola and Gary Farmer. So that's going to be here before you know it. It's September 5th. Mark your calendars at the Potter Shed in Shell Lake. WOJB is teaming up with Keith Sokola, Anishinaabe songwriter and musician, and Cayuga First Nations actor, director, and musician Gary Farmer. They're going to be together in concert September 5th, at the Potter Shed, located at 260 Industrial Boulevard in Shell Lake, Wisconsin. 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Seven-time NAMI winner Keith Sokola has performed everywhere from the Kennedy Center to South by Southwest. His contemporary indigenous anthem, NDN Cars, has been the most requested song on tribal radio for over three decades. Gary Farmer is best known for his role as Johnny Depp's spirit guide in Nobody. The film Gary Farmer played Nobody in the film Dead Man with Johnny Depp, and he has fronted the popular blues rock band Gary Farmer and the Troublemakers for 20 years. They've released several albums, including their latest album, Lucky Seven.
So Keith and Jerry are joined by special guests Rich Mattson and Jermaine Gemberling of Minnesota-based Cosmic Americana rockers Rich Mattson and the North Stars, and they are known for their rich harmonies. Rich and Jermaine have been hailed by veteran Iron Range folk artist Paul Metza as the Johnny and June of northern Minnesota. So get your tickets now. That's going to be such a fun event coming up September 5th. And another important event coming up is starting tomorrow, August 8th through the 14th, is the big virtual latch to celebrate Indigenous Milk Medicine Week. This is an annual event, and just a very important event, actually, to protect, promote, and support breastfeeding in our Native communities, one latch at a time. This is in part with the Native Breastfeeding Coalition of Wisconsin. There's going to be pumpers, milk donators, fathers, partners, and other supporters are all invited. You can post your pictures or stories. Indigenous Milk Medicine, a decade of support starting August 8th through the 14th. That is a virtual event. So that's something else I wanted to share with you before bringing into the morning show Rich Stafen. Stay tuned. I am going to be speaking with him in just a few minutes, talking about birds, and in particular, the really, really cool bird, the chimney swift. Speaking of birds, here's a song called Happiness is a Bird.

0: from their album On a Golden Shore. Sounds nice. The group The Hanging Stars and a song called Happiness is a Bird. We're going to be talking about one bird in particular, or maybe more. There's so much I want to ask our guest, Rich Stafan. I pronounced your name right, yes?
1: Yep.
0: Yay, because you've been on before. Welcome back to WOJB. Rich is a conservation biologist and co-chair, is this right, of the Wisconsin Chimney Swift Working Group, yes?
1: That is correct. I am the co-chair.
0: Yeah, so welcome. I took a poll, as I sometimes do before these programs, about people's knowledge about certain species, certain beings that we're going to be talking about. And Rich, a lot of people don't even know what chimney swifts are.
1: Oh, wow. Hopefully we can educate them a little bit today about what chimney swifts are and why they're important.
0: So let's start with that, what they are. And of course they are where they live, and things are not looking good for chimney swifts. Would that be accurate to say?
1: Yeah, that's a fair statement for sure. They're one of the fastest declining bird species in North America we've seen 72% decline in their population numbers over the last 50 years. So they are a migratory bird. So they spend the summertime throughout Wisconsin. They do go a little bit further north into far southern Canada, and they're largely found in the eastern half of the United States where they nest. Mm-hmm. And then they migrate south to the tropics, to northern South America in the upper Amazon basin where they spend the winter time. So they make this long migration twice a year, both coming up here in the spring and then returning in the fall. And one of the cool things is when they are migrating, or when they're moving up to the northern breeding range, is that they form these kind of large flocks or colonies. Mm-hmm. And they roost together, and they, in the fall especially, we see this, which is really cool. When they're roosting together, there can be hundreds or even thousands of them roosting together, and they'll enter the chimney in these large kind of tornado-like fashion where they're all circling and circling and then entering into the chimney, which is really a very cool phenomena and one of the most fascinating things that we associate with chimney swifts.
0: That is something you can look up online on YouTube. I was lucky enough to have a pair when I purchased an old house built in the 30s. I had a pair at my daughter. We were living there, and she said, "Mom, there's this noise. What is this noise coming from the wall?" Well, it was the wall where the chimney was, and sure enough, and of course, I didn't know what it was. It was clear as can be. There was something going on, and I was

0: enough. That was one of the best things, but Rich, I blew it. The chimney was leaking and the ceiling was wet and I was concerned. I called somebody who I thought knew about chimney swifts, but they didn't know enough because the person who came to try to keep the water out of the chimney did such a thing that the chimney swifts did not return. So we're going to talk about that because I still feel sick about it to this day, Rich.
1: Yeah. We have a list of kind of like certified masons, chimney masons, on our Wisconsin Chimney Swift Working Group website.
0: Mm-hmm.
1: And they're very knowledgeable. These people are knowledgeable of the chimney swift and how to go about doing any work that you might need on your chimney to preserve the chimney, but also to help you retain the chimney swifts in there so that you don't displace them.
0: All right, before we get into facts about chimney swifts and what people can do in the program you're involved with, is it too late? If I redo this, is there a chance they could some chimney swifts could nest in there again?
1: Yeah, I think so, as long as it's uncapped and the chimney swifts can still access the chimney from above, then I would certainly think that they could find their way back in there.
0: Okay.
1: And it could be just speaking to, like, the population losses that we've seen with chimney swifts, that maybe there's not as many around anymore, which could have led to them.
0: I haven't seen one. I have not seen one in the area. In fact, I haven't seen many swallows. How are the barn swallows? Well, we've got to get to chimney swifts, but I haven't seen, I have seen very few barn swallows. We have tree swallows. We put up boxes here, but how are the barn swallows doing, just very quickly?
1: All these birds are listed, included as in our group of aerial insectivores, and as a group, all those birds are doing rather poorly. We're not sure exactly why. It could be based on pesticide use, loss of insect fauna, some of which they prey on, which they really, really need. So it could be related to that. In chimney swifts, it could be related to the loss of chimney habitat that they need for nesting, or it could be something along their migration routes.
0: Mm-hmm.
1: But in general, like tree swallows and barn swallows, I think in Wisconsin are still doing fairly well, and their populations are somewhat stable. Some of our other swallows are declining at a greater rate, but I think barn swallows are still doing fairly well.
0: Yeah, so don't worry about the poop for those of you who have porches where they nest. You know, it's just temporary. It's so important. And all of the things that maybe we can touch on at the end, the things we can do to help these birds, they apply to everything, actually. Limiting, you know, not using pesticides, planting native plants, keeping your lights off, right?
1: Yep.
0: And more.
1: Yep.
0: But facts about chimney swifts, I'm just fascinated. You and I, you know, we both agree. They're just amazing, and a lot of people don't know what they are as they see them darting, you know, soaring about. Well, not as many this year. They are one of the fastest flyers in the world. Yes, Rich?
1: Yeah, that's right. Yeah, and one of the most fascinating parts is that they spend all day long on the wing, so they do not rest. They do not perch during the day. They're constantly flying and foraging for insects, which they prey on. So that kind of benefits humans, I think, is that they reduce some of the pesky insect populations. So they do a good job of that. And then, we talked about these large flocks during migration.
0: Mm-hmm.
1: But the other interesting thing, and you kind of pointed this out, is once they return to their breeding grounds, they nest solely. So the one pair will pick a chimney and nest in there. And sometimes they'll have helpers that aren't breeding that year that will help raise the young, or even other non-breeders might hang out in that chimney. But it is only one pair of nesting birds per chimney, which is kind of cool for a colonial bird like this.
0: Yes. But then when they fledge, then what do they do? When the young fledge, I can't imagine they crawl up the side of the chimney and...
1: Yeah, they should be able to fly by that point, so they're able to fly out of the chimney. Yeah, and that's the other interesting part is that, so they attach these nests to the side of the chimney inside there, and they'll bring sticks in, and they'll use their own saliva, which has this kind of sticky

0: ladder to it to attach all the sticks to the side of the nest. And then that it's enough to support the weight of the young and the adults, which hang out on the side of the chimney until they're ready to fledge and leave the nest, which is pretty amazing.
1: It is amazing. It's just, I can't get over that. Do you ever see, you know, the tree swallows when they fledge and blue, all the boxes that we're fortunate enough to put up and attract different species that nest in boxes and the soon to be fledglings, the nestlings poke their head in and out before they take that first flight. And I'm just picturing little chimney swifts. I wonder if they climb up to the top and kind of look around after they've been in that chimney.
0: We work with folks in Michigan. There's a Michigan Audubon, and they have a live cam set up on a chimney swift nest right now. You can Google it and find this live cam of a chimney swift nest. So you might want to check that out.
1: Oh, yeah, and the YouTubes where you can see after they leave, and then they're communal, correct?
0: And then they'll start to form these large colonies as they're preparing to migrate south again.
1: Okay, and they're the fastest flyers in the world, 60 miles an hour or more. They can echolocate, right? But not as well as bats, is that true?
0: Yeah, that's true.
1: Okay, and they can fly up to 500 miles a day while hunting insects? I read.
0: Yeah, so you can imagine if you're constantly flying around all day, you can cover a lot of ground, and they do range fairly widely from even where they're nesting or roosting for that area.
1: All right, and they live to about 4 years in the wild, is that right?
0: Yeah, they have been found to, like, some of them can live up to 15 years, but on average it's like 4 or 5 or 6 years.
1: Okay. So, and will they come back? Like, this I hate to talk about the pair that I messed up. Would they come back to the same chimney every year?
0: Yeah, so they do have a fairly strong site fidelity, which we say basically means that they will return year after year to the chimney that they've will typically nest in. So, yeah, they do have a strong fidelity
1: location. All right. Well, before we talk about your group and this project and what people can do, let's see. What else did I want to ask you about them? Well, you can, of course. Well, first, let's give your website, Talking with Rich Stafen. And where can people go? We're going to say this now, and we're going to say this at the end, because people have called afterwards and said, what can I do? Where can I go to find out more about this? Can you give and that right now? And then we'll also, before you say goodbye, we'll give information, website or phone number, where people can call or Google to find out more information.
0: Yeah. So it's just the Wisconsin Chimney Swift Working Group, and the website is wiswifts.org. So if you go on there, we have all kinds of information on how to protect swifts if you have them nesting there. We have, right now we're promoting what we call a Swift Night Out. Mm-hmm. So these events around the state where people, groups kind of converge to watch this phenomena of the roosting swifts as they're on their migration coming up in fall. And some of these are starting, the fall migration starts in mid to late August. So some of them are planned, if you're in the northern part of the state, which most of you guys are. So like in mid to late August, they'll be having some of these events starting in Green Bay and Rhinelander, and then scattered throughout the state as you come south into September. So we have all those listed, where they're taking place and what, when and where, and then information on, like you were talking about, you thought maybe you had bats. We have information on how to differentiate swifts from bats, mm-hmm. but basically you hit on it. If they're leaving the chimney at night, then they're going to be bats. But if they're entering the chimney at dusk, then they're going to be swifts.
1: Do they ever compete for a site?
0: I don't think they necessarily compete. I think because they have their own wide niche, mm-hmm. They can, they get along pretty well.
1: It sounds like we might need a swift night out in our area. And if people wanted to start something like that, would they go to that same website, Rich, that you mentioned?
0: Yeah.
1: Yeah.
0: So that's what we're doing. We're trying to empower people to kind of start their own Swift Night Out and, yeah, raise awareness of the plight of these birds and witness these cool phenomena of them entering the swift roost at night, which is really cool. It lasts, I don't know, maybe like 15 minutes as they all fly in, but usually people will host these events, have like some educational speakers that talk beforehand about swifts or other wildlife, and then, yeah, everybody just brings their chairs and hangs out and watches all the swifts fly in for the evening.
1: Oh, that sounds wonderful. And just in my lifetime, this is the truth, terrifying. And my stomach, it feels horrible. I feel it viscerally a couple decades ago, you would just see them everywhere and hear their little chirping sounds, you know, zooming around. And again, I'm not seeing any here right now. And so that's why I wanted to have you on, because there are things we can do. Are there, you know, you put up bat houses. What about chimney swift boxes?
0: Yeah, so people do build swift towers. They've been really successful in southern parts of their range in southern U.S. We think in northern parts of their range here in Wisconsin, for instance, that they haven't been as successful, and we think that it might be related to the fact that they need to be insulated. The designs that they use in the south are not insulated. So we're right now, we're not recommending people put up towers because they haven't been widely successful here in Wisconsin, but we're kind of treating it as like a research project. If people are interested in putting one up, we want to know if it works, what kind of modifications they've made, if they've used insulation in there, and if that works. Typically, we like to use them to kind of replace an existing chimney or a location that we know the swifts are using. Mm-hmm. If something is going to happen to it or if it's going to go away, maybe we could use it to replace that. Mm-hmm. And that seems to maybe be a little bit more successful. And there's other things you can do, like you can play calls of the birds that might attract them into the tower, or like the timing of it to make sure that it replaces a roost, or when the birds come back, make sure it's in place by that time so that they would more readily adopt it.
1: All right. Well, I remember getting up at 4 a.m. I was determined to get purple martins. Determined. I got the perfect purple martin house in what I thought was the perfect location. And then I got the purple martin sounds that I played at the time on my boombox. Yes, I'm dating myself here. They would come, they would check it out, and no one ever stayed. I don't know what I was doing wrong. But really, you can play chimney swift calls, and they will respond to that?
0: Yeah, people do that near the towers.
1: Okay, I'm going to...
0: Maybe helped.
1: Yeah. Well, that'll be me next year, trying to draw them back to the chimney that I ruined, you know, and there's no excuse for that. And again, speaking with Rich Stafen, who is working to protect chimney swifts, and we're just wrapping up. There's things people can do that we've talked about. Don't cap your chimney. There are masons. Oh my gosh. And I hope they're on that website.
0: They are on there under our resources tab.
1: Okay. Yeah. So I will be contacting them as well. And then of course, converting your lawn to native plants, minimizing to no lights, right, and protecting your windows with decals. Anything else that you suggest, Rich?
0: So like the lights out campaign, especially like timing it during the peak migration periods of the year, that would be really key. Yeah, so we just don't know if like these birds are highly... Yeah, that they are big super colliders if they run into a lot of things. So, yeah, anything that you can do, like putting the dots on your window, is very helpful.
1: All right, Rich, thanks so much. And I hope to speak to you again. I love when you're on the show. There's many more things you can talk about. So perhaps you'll join us again in the not-too-distant future.
0: Yep, you bet.
1: Rich Stafen. And leave us with a website, any phone numbers, or whatever you can give us.
0: The Wisconsin Chimney Swift Working Group, so it's wiswifts.org. and we have links that people can submit data for if they know of where a swift nest is or if they know where there's big roosting sites. And that you can find on our resources page on our website as well.
1: Yeah, it's important. And these are things you can do sitting around feeling frustrated and upset about everything. It really does help to get involved and do whatever you can to help these species, these beings. Rich Stafen, thank you so much. And I hope you get a good turnout with your your swift count. Take care.
0: Yeah, okay. We will. Thank you.
1: Bye-bye.
0: Take care.
1: Bye-bye.
0: Bye.
1: You're listening to WOJB. This is the morning, local morning edition. My name's Caroline. Paul Demain has entered the building, so I am going to get him set up. I'm super excited to get updates from Paul about the happenings in the area. Oh, gosh, environmentally, politically, perhaps. Really happy that he's here. I'm going to play this song. I played it yesterday, but these are the dog days. I'm going to play it as much as I can during the dog days because I love this song while I'm getting Paul set up behind the microphone. Shelby Lynn.

0: Shelby Linus song I like to fit in. Lower your blood pressure before we sit and talk about... well, we're not going to raise your blood pressure, right, Paul DeMaine? We're going to keep things...
1: Opportunities.
0: Opportunities. And I'm welcoming into the studio. I'm so glad you're visiting us here again, Paul.
1: It's nice to be in the studio once in a while, where I used to be here on Saturday mornings from 10 until 12 for years, it seems like.
0: What did you do then?
1: Doing Saturday Morning Fire.
0: Oh, that's
1: right. Live interviews from
0: Indian
1: country around the world.
0: Wish you would do that again.
1: No, a busy guy.
0: I know.
1: I'm enjoying harvesting my garden. The tomatoes are coming in like mad. The potatoes are coming in. They're done. They've started to all fall over. I've got cucumbers. I've got peppers. I've got beans. I got peas. It's kind of a wonder. Feeding yourself and your family, ensuring those things.
0: Isn't it?
1: Oh, it's just great. And barter and exchange. And to me, it seems to be more essential than ever before, considering the fragility of democracy in our country and even the price of food. If you have been out around shopping lately, you know that the price of food has gone up along with everything else.
0: Yeah, so, I'm glad you mentioned that, Paul.
1: Self-sufficiency, healthy food. You know what is not sprayed on your foods. You know where they come from.
0: You're not going to get cyclosporiasis.
1: No. And I'm avoiding all lettuce anyway. So I've got friends that are religiously saying, no, hold the lettuce off the fish sandwich. Hold the lettuce off the salad. Let's find some alternative right now.
0: That's right. So, Paul, you've got a lot there. And I'm going to let you go with it. Where you want to start here, Paul DeMaine.
1: I suppose we could do that. So what we've got coming up is today is Friday, August 7th, if I've got my calendar proper, and tomorrow is Saturday, August 8th, and
0: there's a
1: 7th Congressional Democratic District Candidates Picnic down at Ojibwe Town Park on Highway 70, just east of Ojibwe. East of Ojibwe, west of Winter, and it's in the middle of nowhere. But it also represents, on a map, if you look at the 7th Congressional District, about the center of the Congressional District, which is a huge district. It goes all the way over to the Michigan side, down into, Peshtigo, I think it is, almost down to Green Bay. And then it runs all the way down the center of the state, down to, Stevens Point, Wisconsin Rapids area, and so forth to
0: the
1: south.
0: It's huge.
1: So it's a huge, huge district. Right now it's represented by... Congressman Tiffany, previously Sean Duffy, previously Dave Obie, and we've got three candidates running. So anyway, this picnic that's taking place is an opportunity really for people to come meet the candidates. I'm very much a proponent of getting to know your candidates in a personal way. I think it's very important that tribal leaders in northern Wisconsin get to know their candidates and elected representatives on a first-name basis. Hello, here's what I'm concerned about. And these kinds of picnics and meet and greets and so forth are an opportunity to actually touch base with some of your potentially elected officials, those that are running. And we've got a big lineup. We've got 14 candidates coming to the candidates picnic at Ojibwe Town Park tomorrow, starting around noon until 5 o'clock. We have Eric Shoebring. I would think people who listen to WOJB know who Eric Shoebring is. He's going to be master of ceremonies and be doing some of the music. But we have a number of candidates, and let me run down there. We've got two of the gubernatorial candidates who have confirmed their presence.
0: Okay.
1: Francesca Hong and Kelda Royce have both said that they would be there. We have not heard from Joel Brennan or David Crowley, the other two Democratic candidates. And, of course, on the other side, you have Tom Tiffany on the Republican ticket, which has pretty much been anointed the candidate for the Republican Party for the GOP's side. Lieutenant Governor Sarah Gudlewski was invited, as was Josh Call. We didn't get anything from them. We've got two state treasurer candidates that are going to be arriving, Daylene Helmenstein and Yi Ling Zhong. We've got, of course, the three-way congressional district race here on the Democratic ticket I'll be talking about, and that's Fred Clark, Chris Armstrong, and Ginger Murray. All potentially strong candidates running on the Democratic ticket, and, of course, on the Republican ticket. You've got two or three candidates over there, Kevin Hermaning out of Wausau, and Alfonso.
0: Michael Alfonso,
1: the young guy that was registered to vote in three or four different places until recently.
0: And Sean Duffy's son-in-law.
1: His son-in-law, yes. Right. So he's got he's operating off of pretty much off of the gas of the of Sean Duffy and his relationships. Got the full endorsement of President T. Okay, so then we get down into, so anyway, on the 7th Congressional District, we've got three candidates. And this is all a prelude to next Tuesday's primary. And next Tuesday's primary is a chance to narrow the field down to one candidate on the Republican ticket, one candidate on the Democratic ticket. And of course, we got three on the Democratic side in the Congressional District. Remember that in a primary, you can, when you get your ballot, and I've already got my ballot, I've already cast it as an absentee ballot, you only get a chance to vote in one column. Okay, so that ballot you're going to get is going to have Democrats, Republicans, Libertarians, Socialists, Communists, whatever it might be, how many parties are listed and active in northern Wisconsin will be on that ballot. But you're only going to be able, you're going to fill out a little bullet that says, I'm going to fill in the Republican ballot or I'm going to fill in the Democratic ballot, and then you can only vote in that column. So if you're into Sawyer County's sheriff race and you select the Republican ballot where the sheriff's race is, you're not going to be able to vote on the Democratic ballot portion of it. Otherwise, you're going to spoil your ballot. That's the thing about primaries. You're stuck in a political slot at that particular moment. You just can't go where you want.
0: Thank you for pointing that out.
1: General election.
0: Yeah, thank you.
1: If you vote on the Democratic ballot, you're not going to be able to vote on the sheriff's ballot. And essentially, if either one of those candidates that's on the Republican ticket would want the vote of an independent or a Democratic, they'd be on that ballot. So I don't see a whole lot of people crossing over to vote on the Republican ballot for the sheriff just because there's a sheriff's race over there. You've got two candidates that are in the red column, and one might be a little bit redder than the other or whatever it might be, but they're on the Republican ballot because that's where they want to be. They don't want to be on the Democratic ballot, and they don't want to be on the independent ballot, so they're not, so why go there? So back to the Heart of the North candidates picnic. We also have a number of Wisconsin Senate districts, some that are in play. Charlie Ray in the 25th in our area here has confirmed he would be there. Gillian Battino from the 29th Wisconsin Senate District has said he'll be there. The contested 23rd Wisconsin Senate District, Richard Pulcher and Jeff Foster, have both indicated they would be there. We have guest speaker at 2 o'clock. Mike Wiggins, the former chairman of the Bad River Tribe, will be speaking just about general issues in northern Wisconsin, kind of picking up on what's going on, of course, with our concern for environmental issues. You asked me a question about that earlier. There's just so much going on with Line 5 that it's hard to keep track of it. There are a dozen lawsuits, both pro and con. There's the Michigan case, which has been remanded back to the Michigan courts jurisdictionally, which is a big win for the tribes and environmentalists.
0: Were you surprised, Paul? Were you surprised at that one?
1: You know, in the world of things, I'm not, I guess, surprised about where the court goes on either side of this. I was pleasantly pleased with that ruling, especially a few days after you know, the governor signed off on the permits, and now those permits are back in jeopardy again because the state of Michigan has ultimate jurisdiction over that line rather than the federal government. All these issues are going to be argued out in the courts, pro and con, and in the meantime, Enbridge continues to just move forward with its replacement. I simply believe that once they get this replacement, and if they get the Mackinac Straits replacement tunnel in as well, then the question will be is they're going to want permits to replace the 75-year-old aging pipeline in between all these connections. So Enbridge is just kind of moving it a little bit at a time. But that's ultimately probably what's going to happen if all these permits and the runaround Bad River is completed and Mackinac Straits go in, they're going to have to replace the line itself.
0: And
1: despite the fact that there's two proposals for pipelines to run through Canada now, in part because Canada doesn't want to deal with presidents invoking tariffs on their energy products coming through the United States.
0: Oh, you say a lot. You say a lot so succinctly and so well. But let's get back
1: to this event.
0: But I want to...
1: These are some of the issues that are on the table, though, too.
0: Exactly.
1: That people will be asking about.
0: Right. I want you to talk about that. You know, Paul, every year and every 4 years especially, this is the most important election. This is the most important election. And people cast their ballot, you know, and then they vote kind of reluctantly for a candidate or whatever. But I'm telling you, I'm concerned about this election in Wisconsin for many, many reasons, which I won't go into. But for environmental issues, how important is this election, in your opinion?
1: Well, there's a number of levels to it. Number one, the question is whether or not people are going to turn out and support the politics of what is happening now, and that is at the federal level, the repeal of the protections, the destruction of environmentally sensitive areas, an erosion of tribal sovereignty under this administration, and the administration's supporters who have been endorsed and who are running for office and who proclaim the same policies that this particular administration is, and some of those seem to me is let's develop everything, let's exhaust, let's extract and take it out, let's cut down, let's displace, let's erode, and we have a deterioration of the environment and of the species and the capability, and we're beginning to see the result of it in the fires. The fires are no longer in California, they're just in Canada or the boundary waters of Minnesota. We have California, Oregon, Montana,
0: Spain, Italy, all throughout the world.
1: And we are now in drought conditions in northern Wisconsin and Minnesota and are facing fire dangers as well. So, you know, the question is climate change and global warming and temperature changes and the impact of on the environment from the use of fossil fuels. And we thought we had it figured out in a movement into renewable energy kinds of activities. So all these issues, these are the kinds of things that you want to talk about and hear from your elected officials. I think once we get into the race on the other side of the primary and we know who our candidates are, we can begin honing down some of these issues into more of the, what I'd say, the functional ability of positioning. You know, just because someone says they don't like Thanksgiving doesn't mean they have the capabilities of eliminating a national holiday at the federal level if they become a local state elected official of some kind. And so there's people, you know, just throwing things out there right now on both sides of the political spectrum. It's politics is not for the faint of heart.
0: No.
1: It's a situation where on the Democratic side with the primary, a situation for the governor's office, intriguing, but that's part of politics. But when it's all done and over with, it'll sort itself out and we will have a candidate on both the Republican and Democratic ticket, and they'll have to go toe-to-toe on policy, not things that they said 20 years ago, but what they're going to do when they get into office for the state of Wisconsin and its citizens.
0: Well, and right on. And I hope you come back in October to talk about what we're going to be dealing with then, as far as
1: how this all
0: shakes out. Because, you know, asking you about environmental issues, I like to emphasize, at least on my show, and this is a fact, that we can't live without biodiversity. Humans can't exist. That's a scientific fact. You can't argue with that. And if we continue losing our forests, our wetlands, our waters, our soil, we're really in trouble. I mean, you talked earlier in the program about growing food and the cost of living. It's all interconnected. And depending on who we get in office, you know, those that may just say, use it all, extract it all,
1: right.
0: Cut it all down. I mean, that's not an overstatement. Do you think, Paul? Is that hyperbole?
1: No,
0: you can tell
1: there are individuals and politicians and corporations that see the dollar sign in everything, and that's how it operates. It has very little to do with caring about your fellow human being and making sure that they have good health care like a lot of other industrial countries do, making sure that they have educational opportunities despite not being able to afford to go to private schooling and education, make sure that we've got some decent health care. We're one of the only advanced countries that doesn't have universal health care for everybody, in part because the corporations like to make money off of the whole process. And so fundamentally, we seem to be getting to the point where people are asking the questions about the benefits and the benefits, what do you say, on both sides of the line, the good, the bad, and the ugly of capitalism, the good, the bad, and ugly of socialism, and whether or not what direction we ought to go. And I see people throwing out terms and situations that have nothing to do with capitalism or socialism. Capitalism, you know, was produced like the game of Monopoly. In fact,
0: I hate that game, by the way.
1: The framers of capitalism had checks and balances. They knew that if you just let capitalism do its thing, it ends up with one owner of everything, like Elon Musk is getting to be. So there was checks and balances, and that had to do with redistributive policies and taxation and public service. Mm-hmm. And on the socialism side of things, most people who are blatantly going out and running around saying they don't like democratic socialists and everything forget that, you know, I like the little statement that I saw online. It says most of these people wouldn't know what socialism is even if the mailman delivered their Social Security check on the public road just plowed by the city, past a fire station funded by their taxes, on the way to the public school where their grandkids get a free lunch while their Medicare-covered ambulance waited at a stoplight maintained by public infrastructure funds. And I also got this list of about another 100 things that are funded, which is socialism or redistributive politics, of which the Native community, someday we can get into the idea of potlatch and giveaway and how that became a redistributive policy within the indigenous community.
0: Mm-hmm.
1: But, you know, United States Postal Service, food stamps, food assistance, Social Security, Medicare, Medicaid, NASA, the space programs, the Weather Service, all these things are services that are shared services. If you had to own your own road, if you had to own your own fire truck in case you had a fire, if you had to own all those things, that's definitely individualism without the social responsibility.
0: I'm so glad you mentioned that. And these things need to be repeated. I want to give you time for some events, but I just want to say one thing. Many of the things you listed there, the billionaires have their own private firefighting people. But all of these things you mentioned, NOAA, the cuts, everything with DOGE and with this current regime have been slashed. Right. All of these programs that people depend on.
1: Yeah, we're still trying to figure out what bug is causing explosive diarrhea in the country because the services that used to do that analysis have been gutted.
0: Exactly. So you've got some events, more events to tell us about.
1: We want to get back to the Saturday, August 8th.
0: Oh, yes.
1: Triple A Town Park picnic starting at noon. And a lot of the people, not a lot of people, but a contingent of people are going down there to put their canoeing at the annual Ojibwe Chippewa River canoe flotilla race coming down there. So it'll be just an enjoyable day, I hope. But we start around 12 o'clock. Some of us will be down there probably at 10 o'clock setting up. And 12 to 2 p.m. Potluck general picnic with people bringing stuff from everywhere. So let's get back to the other candidates that are coming. The 73rd Assembly District, Angela Stroud, is confirmed. 74th Assembly candidate Paul Johnson is confirmed. 75th Assembly candidate Keith Mogul. I believe Keith won't be there. I think there's something else going on in his district that they felt, so he may not be there, but that makes sense. Politicians and candidates whatever ticket they happen to be on have to go where their voters are. And so the parades and other things become very important. And then the 69th Assembly District, Roger Halls, and 67th Assembly District, Indiana Thompson, are supposed to be there. Then there's a few people that we might feel might just show up because they want to come shake hands and rub elbows with people as well. So.
0: Great event. 2 p.m., Mike Wiggins, former chair of Bad River, as you mentioned, Lake Superior Chippewa, will be guest speaker. Music, Son of Mel, and Eric Schubring. And you said Eric is MC.
1: That. So you got an old poster there. Son of Mel has had to cancel because of some family constraints, so I didn't say his name when we worked on it.
0: So
1: but you have an agenda that's a few days old, and it's been changing.
0: But Eric is still going to be there emceeing.
1: Yes.
0: He loves to MC, and that should be good. It's a potluck. You can bring a meal, right?
1: You can help bring something down there, maybe drinkables and desserts. The main chorus is taking care of the brats and the hot dogs and the buns, and all the main condiments for that are taken care of. But bring something if you want to share with your other relatives and comrades down there. And it's just hopefully a day of relaxation because Sunday and Monday will be used as the last GOTV TV days, or get out the vote activities. You will see that your candidates are going to be knocking on doors and being at the parades and being anywhere there's people handshaking and trying to close the gap.
0: Down to the wire here.
1: The wire. Yeah, and so that's cool. So, you know, and on the Democratic side, there's four candidates. There's Francisca Hong, Kel DeRoyes, Joel Brennan, David Crowley. You asked me about that. It's going to be an exciting day to find out what the results are and what the people of Wisconsin are willing to commit to.
0: Well, because the differences are quite stark. They're right there. The differences between, and I'm not giving any opinions here, but there's very, very stark differences between the Republican gubernatorial candidates and the Democratic gubernatorial candidates.
1: Oh, absolutely.
0: So, anyway,
1: It's about where the future is going to go. If we're going to go along with the federal administrative policies, there's some people concerned about that, even on that side.
0: Right.
1: Okay. Listen, if you're looking at the poll, you can see that we've got a president that's polling the most negative of any president in the history of the United States at this particular point. But we've got lovely things to counteract the ugly and disappointing politics of Democrats and Republicans in Washington, D.C. at times. We can be kind of disgusted by the conduct on both sides of the aisle. So what we do is do music and poetry and grow food and feed people and dance and sing and enjoy life. And so coming up outside of the politics, Music for the Water on Saturday, August 22nd, and they're going to be launching a brand new 1854 Treaty Memorial made in birch bark canoe that Marvin Defoe and a company have made at the Madeline Island Museum at Joni's Beach at noon that particular day. And then we've got music and speakers like Louise Erdrich and myself.
0: Hold on. You've got
1: Saturday, August 22nd.
0: Louise is going to be there.
1: Louise is going to be speaking.
0: Okay. I'm putting it on my calendar. No way. I'm so... I did not know about this. Okay, August 22nd.
1: We'll leave you a poster. Okay.
0: All right.
1: August 22nd.
0: I'm Music telling you, and you can see it. I'm getting goosebumps here. She's my favorite author.
1: Yeah.
0: Anyway, go on.
1: She's a beautiful... a beautiful wordsmith with however she operates in terms of writing. I'm an investigative journalist and I've done a lot of writing, but to see how someone can craft words to draw you into the book, into the scenario where you begin living it.
0: Louise, every sentence, when I try to pull gems out of books, you know, sometimes it's every paragraph. It's every word. I don't know how she does it, but anyway, we've got a couple minutes left here. I'm so excited about it.
1: She's speaking at the Madeline Island Museum on Friday evening as well during a two-hour thing called A Conversation with Paul Domain and Louise Erdrich, which sold out within the first 10 hours of the tickets being offered there.
0: She'll
1: be over. Over at the Flicker House the day afterwards.
0: Okay.
1: You know, if you come to the island, just hang around on Main Street, she's likely to walk by at some point.
0: All right, I may have to do that. Thanks.
1: Come up on Saturday for the canoe. We got a heck of a good feast. We We've got a coffee up in Berry Feed that morning at the Flicker House, and then after that evening, we have a big feast in Indigenous Music for the Water there by a bunch of island people around. We're just going to enjoy ourselves, try to forget about the politics on August 22nd, at least for one day, kind of leave some of that stuff alone, because going into November 3rd in this election is going to be a significant landmark time period. The question is whether or not through the midterms we're going to change the course of where this country has been going. And in my estimation, it's been going downhill pretty fast. We're surrendering to Iran again here because we've, you know, somehow managed to mismanage all that stuff as well. Just in my opinion.
0: Right.
1: So have a couple of Republicans on to spread the word about their candidates' picnic that should be coming up for the public to be able to sit and greet, meet some of their potential rulemakers.
0: Thank you, Paul. Paul DeMaine. I'll talk to you soon, I hope.
1: Thank you for having me.
0: After we see what happens next Tuesday. Oh, can you encourage people to get out and vote?
1: Get out and vote. If you haven't cast a ballot already, early, all day on Tuesday, August.
0: August 11th. August 11th. my mind is stuck on the 22nd, Paul.
1: Yeah, Tuesday.
0: My mind is stuck. And I'm so glad you said get out there and enjoy life, because you got to. You absolutely, you're not going to have the energy to keep up the good fights if you don't counter this with dancing, with music, with poetry.
1: Garden. And exercise your right to vote. And it's not just a responsibility. Democracy isn't just something. It is an active, it's an activity. It's voting to make your opinion well known, and that's where we're going to go.
0: Miigwech. You're listening to WOJB. This is the Local Morning Edition program. My name is Caroline. So grateful that Paul could join us this morning. Coming up, Democracy Now! It's just a few seconds before 9 o'clock, and I will be back next Thursday. We've got a slight chance of showers and thunderstorms today, going up to 82. And another slight chance of showers and thunderstorms tonight, going down to 50. Sunny on Saturday, 82. Good day for the picnic. If you want more information, you can call the station. I will pass that on to you. 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
1: That movement to get money out of politics, put money in your pocket, pass Medicare for all, it is a big movement.
2: What we showed is that the power of our many is greater than the power of their money.
0: We'll go to Michigan to speak with Dr. Abdul El Sayed, now the Democratic nominee for Senate. He's taking on the Democratic establishment and the Trump-endorsed Republican nominee Mike Rogers in the general election. And to Kansas to speak with State Senator Cindy Holscher, the Democratic nominee for governor in Kansas. She's pushing for a statewide moratorium on new data centers.
3: What I won't do, though, is I won't be pushing and supporting programs and policies that sell us out to corporations or billionaires.
0: But first, Acting Attorney General Todd Blanche made private assurances to anti-abortion activists that the Trump administration is working to stop abortion in every state.
4: Rest assured that we're working, you know, hand in hand with HHS and the FDA and the White House, the President Trump's team, to get permanent solutions so that the Dobbs decision becomes permanent in every single state.
0: We'll speak to the nation's abortion access correspondent, Amy Littlefield. And finally, playwright Cesar Alvarez will be with us to talk about The Potluck, a musical about the 1979 Greensboro massacre in which five protesters were killed by the Ku Klux Klan. Cesar himself was named after two of the victims. All that and more coming up. Welcome to Democracy Now!, democracynow.org, The War and Peace Report. I'm Amy Goodman. President Trump signed two new executive orders aiming to restrict birthright citizenship. The move comes months after the Supreme Court rejected Trump's earlier effort to abolish birthright citizenship, a right that's enshrined in the 14th Amendment to the Constitution. White House advisor Stephen Miller spoke at the signing ceremony.
5: The president is using his authority as commander-in-chief to sign first an executive order using the new ruling the Supreme Court issued to expand the definitions of people who are ineligible for birthright citizenship. That includes, for example, alien enemies of the United States, members of foreign terrorist organizations, and large categories of people who lobby and act on behalf of foreign governments.
0: A second executive order targets so-called birth tourism. The American Civil Liberties Union blasted Trump's move, saying, quote, birthright citizenship is guaranteed by the Constitution. No additional executive order can change the meaning of the Constitution, the ACLU said. Republican Senator Lisa Murkowski of Alaska has announced she will vote against Todd Blanche to be Attorney General. His confirmation now hinges on the vote of Louisiana Republican Senator Bill Cassidy, whom Trump helped defeat in a primary. Earlier this week, Republican Senator Susan Collins of Maine said she'll vote against Blanche. In a statement today, Murkowski said, quote, I take issue with the handling of the release of the Epstein files, the sweeping immunity protections granted to the president, his family, and their businesses, the statements that have been made to anti-abortion groups, and the repeated targeting of individuals ranging from former administration staff to sitting U.S. senators, unquote. Blanche is Trump's former personal attorney. Even if the Senate does not confirm Blanche, he could stay in his current role as acting attorney general. We'll have more on Blanche after headlines. The Washington Post's reporting President Trump clashed with Defense Secretary Pete Hegseth last week during a meeting at Camp David. The Post reports Trump wanted to know why he'd apparently been misled about how the war in Iran led to the Pentagon facing extreme munition shortages, particularly in long-range guided missiles and air defense interceptors. On Monday, Trump publicly denied the U.S. was facing a munition shortage, but at the same time, he called for, quote, long-term jail sentences, unquote, for those suspected of leaking information about U.S. weapons supplies. Saudi Arabia, Turkey, and Pakistan have signed a joint defense agreement stating any armed attack against any one of the three states shall be regarded as an attack against them all, unquote. Turkish President Tayyip Erdogan and Pakistani Prime Minister Shahbaz Sharif traveled to Mecca to sign the agreement with Saudi Crown Prince Mohammed bin Salman. The deal comes at a time when Iran is threatening more attacks on energy infrastructure in the region if Gulf leaders don't use their leverage to press President Trump to end the war on Iran. Meanwhile, in Israel, the head of the Mossad has fired two top officials at the spy agency over a failed plan to topple Iran's government. One of the fired officials headed Mossad's intelligence directorate. The other was the head of the agency's Iran division. In news from Yemen, Houthi fighters killed at least 30 Yemeni forces aligned with Yemen's Saudi-backed government. The deaths occurred when the Houthis launched missile and drone attacks on Yemeni military camps. Al Jazeera described the attack as the fiercest military escalation in Yemen since 2022. Three human rights groups say Israel committed a war crime by intentionally targeting and killing the Lebanese journalist Amal Khalil in April. Her colleague and photojournalist Zineb Farage was also critically injured in the same strike. On Thursday, Human Rights Watch, Amnesty International, and the Lebanese rights group The Legal Agenda released separate investigations into the attack. The reports found Israel had knowledge that the journalists were civilians and that Israeli forces deliberately obstructed Lebanese medical teams from reaching them for hours, at one point firing stun grenades at Lebanese Red Cross workers. To see our coverage of this case, go to democracynow.org. President Trump's so-called Gaza Board of Peace has issued its first construction contract for a military outpost in Gaza to house 150 Moroccan troops. Meanwhile, UNICEF reports at least 300 Palestinian children have been killed in Gaza since Israel agreed to a so-called ceasefire that began in October. UNICEF's regional director in the Middle East said, quote, a ceasefire that leaves an average of one child dead each and every day is failing children, unquote. Earlier this week, a sixth grader in Gaza named Khaled Al-Ashram was reportedly struck by direct fire from Israeli troops while he was sitting at his school desk. A bullet pierced his hand and wrist. In Tennessee, two-term Republican Representative Andy Ogles has lost his House primary in a major upset. Former State Agriculture Commissioner Charlie Hatcher won the race with 53% of the vote. Ogles lost despite being backed by Trump. Meanwhile, in Memphis, State Representative Justin Pearson easily won the Democratic House primary after running a campaign focused in part on opposing the construction of large artificial intelligence data centers. A New Mexico judge has ordered Meta, the parent company of Facebook and Instagram, to pay $567 million to a fund aimed at addressing the social media giant's role in a worsening mental health crisis among teens and children. This comes in addition to the $375 million that a New Mexico jury ordered Meta to pay in the same case. In March, the jury found the company had knowingly harmed children and concealed sexual exploitation on its platforms. To see our coverage of the case, go to democracynow.org. The Senate Homeland Security Committee, led by Rand Paul, has voted to hold Dr. Anthony Fauci in contempt of Congress. During a recent hearing, Fauci invoked the Fifth Amendment more than 100 times when questioned about his handling of the COVID-19 pandemic and the origins of the coronavirus. Senator Paul has said he may send the contempt resolution directly to the Justice Department. Democratic Senator Maggie Hassan of New Hampshire criticized the move to hold Dr. Fauci in contempt.
6: The goal was to wait for Dr. Fauci to make any kind of misstatement and then have a weaponized Department of Justice file criminal charges for that new statement that would not have been covered by the pardon, leaving Dr. Fauci little choice but to invoke his constitutional right to not walk directly into a trap.
0: The Trump administration's announced plans to overhaul Head Start, the nation's early education and nutrition program for children living in poverty. The proposed measure would rescind hundreds of federal regulations overseeing Head Start, including mandates to provide assistance for parents of children with disabilities. Advocates warn the move will completely gut Head Start, which was first enacted over 60 years ago under the Health and Human Services Department, now run by Robert F. Kennedy Jr. Annually, Head Start serves more than 700,000 children from birth to age five. The Federal Communications Commission has voted to repeal the national cap on television station ownership in a move that could lead to greater media consolidation. The media group Free Press has announced plans to challenge the FCC's move. Jessica Gonzalez is co-chair of Free Press.
7: The FCC does not have authority to do this because that statute was set by Congress, and only Congress can change a law. So Free Press and allies plan to sue the FCC to halt this blatant attempt to hand over more media into the hands of Trump's oligarch cronies. And we believe that we will win.
0: And in a victory for academic freedom, the University of Minnesota has paid $250,000 settlement to the Israeli-American historian Roz Siegel after rescinding an offer to lead the university's Center for Holocaust and Genocide Studies. 2 years ago, the school had hired Siegel to lead the center, but rescinded the offer under pressure from donors who objected to Professor Siegel's accusation that Israel's committing genocide in Gaza. In a statement, Professor Siegel said, quote, "This settlement represents a successful refusal to accept the world of lies that blur an ongoing genocide and a commitment to continue the intertwined struggles for truth, justice, and accountability in Palestine and on our campuses," Dr. Roz Siegel said. And those are some of the headlines. This is Democracy Now!, democracynow.org, The War and Peace Report. I'm Mimi Goodman in New York, joined by Democracy Now!'s Juan Gonzalez in Chicago. Hi, Juan.
8: Hi, Amy, and welcome to all of our listeners and viewers across the country and around the world.
0: Acting Attorney General Todd Blanche privately assured anti-abortion activists that the Trump administration is working to, quote, make Dobbs permanent, unquote, nationwide. He made the pledge on a call hosted by the White House Faith Office with the religious group Intercessors for America, which posted a recording of the call online. Blanche acknowledged the Trump administration's push to restrict abortion is moving slower than supporters want, but promised it was committed to stopping abortion across the country. On the call, Blanche also pledged to crack down on abortion pills.
4: Rest assured that we're working, you know, hand in hand with HHS and the FDA and the White House and President Trump's team to get permanent solutions so that the Dobbs decision becomes permanent in every single state.
0: In response, Democratic Senator Tina Smith of Minnesota said, quote, "Todd Blanche made clear in these secret calls

0: unclear what language to use, call that the acting Attorney General Todd Blanche had with anti-abortion activists and what exactly he promised.
1: Right. I mean, it's a little hard to parse, Amy, exactly what he promised, because for someone who wants to be the chief law enforcement official in the United States, his words don't make a lot of legal sense. He talked about making the Dobbs decision permanent in every state. Well, Dobbs was a Supreme Court ruling that said states could make their own abortion policies. And it's not as if anti-abortion activists like the ones he was speaking to on the call were clamoring to make Dobbs permanent. That's not the issue. They're angry because Dobbs has not met their goal of ending all abortions across this country. And so I don't know if this was a private attempt by Blanche to try to placate those activists, even though in public he has not made this type of commitment, although he has, you know, made some allusions to potentially reviewing options to enforce the Comstock Act in his confirmation hearing. So fortunately, the intrepid reporters at Politico followed up with him and clarified with the Justice Department that he is talking about going after abortion pills by mail, which, of course, have been a lifeline for abortion access in a dozen or more states where abortion is banned.
2: And Amy, what specifically is the Comstock Act and what does it cover?
1: Right. So there are two different avenues, basically, that could be used here if Blanche is confirmed to go after abortion pills. One of them, and because he alluded to the FDA and HHS, that suggests perhaps he's going to use the FDA's ongoing purported safety review of mifepristone, the first drug that's used in a medication abortion protocol, to try to go after mifepristone by mail under supposed safety concerns, even though this is a drug that's been on the market for more than 25 years, has been studied more than 100 times. The other option, the nuclear option, is the Comstock Act. This is a nationwide, could serve, if abortion opponents are right in their reading of it, if the courts agree with their reading of it, could essentially be revived as a de facto nationwide abortion ban that would apply even in blue states. And that's because it banned the mailing of any lewd, lascivious, or filthy items. Now, I'm quoting from the law there, okay? And if this sounds like a law that dates back to the Ulysses S. Grant administration, that's because it is. This was brought forward by sexual purity crusaders who were angry about, you know, racy medical textbooks and also drugs and devices being used for contraception and abortion. So that's the context, the historical context of this law, right? It had not been used in litigation for almost a century when anti-abortion activists started trying to revive it in the wake of the Dobbs decision, because they understood that a zombie law that had been on the books since 1873 was their best shot at banning abortion across the country. So what the Comstock Act could be used to do is to try to stop the mailing of abortion drugs and devices. Now, if that were broadly interpreted, it could apply to latex gloves that might be used in an abortion or syringes. You know, it could be broadly interpreted to shut down not just mail order abortions, but also clinic-based care, depending on how it's read. And it's also important to note that the, you know, anti-vice crusaders who brought about this law originally used it to also go after information and speech, right? So the implications of this zombie law from the Victorian era are chilling indeed.
0: Amy, the Senate has voted 51-44 to confirm Dr. Erica Schwartz to head the CDC, the Centers for Disease Control and Prevention. During her confirmation hearing, Schwartz came under fire for saying, quote, abortion surveillance is absolutely critical. This is what she said.
3: Abortion surveillance is absolutely a critical component of what the CDC is currently doing. We also want to also make sure that certain states are not conflating emergency services and hiding abortions in that emergency services case definition. We need to make sure we're pulling out true abortions and making sure that we're really having clear case definitions regarding abortions so the data is actually accurate.
0: So that's Dr. Erica Schwartz, who's been confirmed as head of the CDC. Can you explain abortion surveillance, Amy Littlefield?
1: I mean, on the one hand, Amy, I want to make a joke about this, because Find the Hidden Abortion sounds like a terrible board game that J.D. Vance makes his kids play on a Friday night. On the other hand, I think we have to take this very seriously, because if there's one lesson from the second Trump administration, it's that things that sound joke-worthy can very quickly become public policy and rule of law.

0: And so what she's talking about here is weaponizing CDC data about the number of abortions that take place in the country every year, data that states report to the CDC, and somehow combing that data to look for hidden abortions. Now, what she's talking about here, Amy, are miscarriages. She's talking about emergency situations where people show up to the emergency room bleeding, maybe suffering from a fever, they need emergency care. And what's so egregious about her words here is that we know that people are dying precisely because of the fear of the type of surveillance she's talking about invoking, right? We know that doctors are delaying care for people suffering miscarriages. We know they're sending them home from hospitals. And we know that people like Portia Gumaizi, people like Nevaeh Crane have died in states like Texas as a result, right? So to invoke this fear will have a chilling effect. And it just comes back to really the only law that matters when it comes to abortion access, Amy, across time and place. And it's one that I talk about in my book, Killers of Roe. Abortion ban. Do not stop abortion. We're seeing that now. The number of abortions has gone up since Dobbs because of abortion pills by mail, right? Abortion bans do not stop abortion. What they do is they kill and harm the people who need them.
1: And Amy, you mentioned that abortions have gone up. You were part of a recent podcast, The Post-Roe Surprise, More Abortions. Could you expound a little bit about that in the last minute we have left?
0: So this most recent episode of Reveal, we looked at the post-Roe surprise, which was more abortions. The number of abortions went up. And we look at three women who are integral to this landscape. One is Dr. Angel Foster, who runs a telemedicine service called The Map that's shipping 6,000 medication abortion kits per month. And they are serving states where abortion is banned, operating under laws that protect clinicians like her in states like Massachusetts. Then we look at Kristen Hawkins, the president of Students for Life, who I've been following around the country for the last several months. It's been a wild ride, and her efforts to pressure the Justice Department to revive the Comstock Act. And finally, we look at Lena, an abortion pill courier. Lena flies overseas, fills up her suitcase with enough medication abortion to undermine any state's abortion ban, flies back into the country, gets in her car with all these pills, turns up the music, listens to Taylor Swift, drives away, heads back home to her cat, and nobody has ever caught her. And this is going completely undetected, these sophisticated networks of circulating abortion pills person to person. No matter what the FDA tries to do with mifepristone, no matter what the Trump administration tries to do, whether it's the Comstock Act or not, people like Lena are out there serving other people in their community, friend to friend. These are pills that can be pressed into the palm of your hand. And the federal government has only dystopian options at its disposal to try to stop these drugs. And we may see those dystopian options and harms coming as a result. But the bottom line here is that because of people like Lena, they are not going to stop abortions in this country. As we know, these abortion bans only kill and harm the people who need abortions.
2: Amy Littlefield, Nation's abortion access correspondent, a journalist who focuses on reproductive rights, health care, and religion. Her new book, Killers of Roe, My Investigation into the Mysterious Death of Abortion Rights. Amy recently contributed to this new episode for Reveal, headlined The Post-Roe Surprise, More Abortions. Coming up, we speak with the State Senator Cindy Holscher of Kansas, now the Democratic nominee for governor. She's pushing for statewide moratorium on new data centers. Then Dr. El Sayed. And we'll talk about a play in New York about the 1979 massacre of protesters in Greensboro, North Carolina, a massacre committed by the Ku Klux Klan. Stay with us.
3: You'd never believe it, they ended up hard hiding in South Africa and elected Mandela president. The Berlin Wall came down and the Soviet Union broke up. There is this deadly disease that was killing mostly gay men, so the government acted like it didn't exist. But it did and still does. Terrorists attacked New York and D.C. and the World Trade Center collapsed. So we went to war again. There is this giant conversation happening on computers between nearly everyone on Earth. It is a mess and it's incredible. America had its first black president. A bunch of people took over a park near Wall Street for weeks, which forced everyone to start talking about income inequality on the national news.
2: Mandela from Cesar Alvarez's musical The Potluck. We'll be joined by Cesar later in the broadcast. This is Democracy Now!, democracynow.org. I'm Amy Goodman with Juan Gonzalez as we turn to Kansas, where State Senator Cindy Holscher Tuesday won the primary to be the Democratic nominee for governor. She defeated State Senator Ethan Corson, who is backed by the outgoing Democratic Kansas Governor Laura Kelly. Overland Park Mayor Kurt Skoog was also in the race. Holscher's victory is seen as a defeat for establishment Democrats in the state. She'll now face the Republican Ty Masterson in November. Ty is the president of the Kansas State Senate and has been endorsed by President Trump. The fight over data centers became a defining issue of the Kansas race. This is State Senator Holscher and opponent State Senator Corson in a debate last month hosted by PBS Kansas.
4: With respect to data centers, Senator Holscher also continues to deliberately mislead you by not telling you that she voted for an incentive program to attract data centers to this state.
5: Things look a lot different a year after a bill was brought forward last year, and I have heard from the people. I'm not going to dig in on a bad vote. I'm going to listen to the people. I'm going to listen to the experts. We have to have guardrails in place to protect our resources and our communities.
2: For more, we go to Overland Park, Kansas, where we're joined by State Senator Cindy Holscher, the Democratic nominee for governor, who's proposed a statewide moratorium for new data centers. Congratulations on your victory on Tuesday, State Senator and gubernatorial nominee. Can you explain your platform and start with something that's become clear from polls across the country among Democrats and Republicans, the nationwide opposition to these AI data centers?
6: Mm-hmm. Yeah, thank you so much, Jamie, for having me. It's great to be here. And yeah, exactly. There's nationwide opposition to these new data centers, talking about the hyperscale versions that have been coming into states all across the nation. So in terms of my platform, the main focus really is on affordability in terms of addressing lack of access to affordable health care, child care, and housing, addressing our high property taxes, and making sure our schools are funded. But the data centers do come into play here in terms of affordability, because what we've seen happen across the nation as some of these facilities come into communities, we see they suck up the resources in terms of water. We see energy usage causing utility bills to skyrocket. So certainly not things that you want to have happen during an affordability crisis anyway, that you wouldn't want to have happen on any given day. But like I said, during an affordability crisis, even more of a concern. So what we've seen across Kansas, similar to what we've seen across the nation, is just this huge pushing back by communities. And I really noticed it, well, like this February and March, as I was doing town halls across the state, that the opposition quite adamant that they want to ensure guardrails are in place to prevent the exploitation of resources and people is really what it comes down to.
1: And Senator, I wanted to ask you on your position on immigration. The for-profit prison company CoreCivic has announced the sale of its Leavenworth prison to ICE, likely negating months of legal battles by city officials to ensure humane treatment of immigrants detained there. Could you talk about that situation and your position on the administration's continued raids on immigrants?
6: Well, I've been part of that battle and was part of the battle pushing back against the reopening of that facility in Leavenworth. That was over a year in terms of the community pushing back and faith leaders pushing back. And I joined with them at council meetings and in Topeka, too, to protest and to push back. And, you know, what we saw happen there was really the result of CoreCivic putting immense pressure on the community and threatening to sue and basically threatening to bankrupt the city in terms of the time frame that it would take for them to really, get what they wanted there in terms of all the pressure they were putting on the community. it's been an issue here in terms of the raids we've seen, even though it's Kansas and people may think there's not much happening here in terms of ICE. We're seeing raids carried out in several communities across the state. I actually joined in several weeks ago. There was the threat of a raid at a Boys and Girls Club here close to my community. I joined with neighbors and stood outside that facility for 3 hours as a human deterrent to ensure that nothing would happen there. And here's the thing, I'm going to push back against the policies that Trump is pushing. I'm going to push back against the horrible policies that we're seeing to give ICE more power. But I'm going to pull every lever as governor to protect our neighbors. What we've seen here, Trump and ICE, they are overstepping their boundaries. And it's just wrong what we're seeing happen in our communities. And people are voicing concern. And I think several months ago, we heard people say things like, oh, it's not going to happen here, and they weren't very worried about. But now that they've seen these raids in their communities, it's really been an eye-opener.
2: Let me ask you about the Kansas voters rejecting a Republican-backed ballot measure that could have made it easier to ban abortion in the future, though abortion did not appear on the ballot. The measure was about making members of the state Supreme Court electable by popular vote. Can you talk about how this seemingly technical issue became a proxy battle for the future of abortion rights in Kansas?
6: Certainly. Well, we know this. We had the vote in August of 2022 in terms of access to reproductive health care when the GOP was making an attempt to outlaw abortion here. So that was a big attempt on their part. That fell. It was defeated. I believe 60-40 was the vote. And so what we've seen since then is the continuation of this push to try to eliminate access to reproductive health care here in Kansas. So this was the latest round or the latest version of that attack. And with this particular amendment, you're right, it was in regard to changing the way Supreme Court justices are selected. Because essentially what the GOP figured is they can find ways to buy those positions if it's an election process, similar to what we've seen in terms of MAGA extremists taking over our legislature. What we've seen is a large amount of money poured into these elections. So essentially that's what they were hoping for, make it into an election system where Elon Musk or whoever else can come help buy these positions and then get the laws changed. So this was very much about abortion access, but also voting rights as well as funding of our schools, because those are three agenda items that the GOP has not been able to fulfill over the past few years. So again, this was an attempt to try to check the boxes on those three items through a different kind of backdoor attempt.
1: Senator, Kansas was among four Midwestern states, along with Illinois, Michigan, and Wisconsin, that in 2018 flipped their governorships to Democrats. Mm-hmm. But now, this time around, the state is considered the most difficult electoral fight for Democrats to hold. What's your sense of when Kansas was under complete Republican rule in the Senate, House, and the governor's office?
6: Well, the fact of the matter is right now we have a supermajority in the legislature, which of GOP extremists. And I mean, you know, we have an affordability crisis and we have people who are struggling out there. Yet we aren't seeing those issues addressed. What we've seen in just this past session was two Charlie Kirk bills and a bathroom bill. I mean, that's not putting money in people's pockets. So we have a legislature, again, dominated by MAGA extremists that is not addressing the needs of the people. So what we've seen, too, is, again, this affordability crisis. As Kansas was looking at these issues and the legislature was seeing what was going on, their response has been continued giveaways to billionaires and corporations, which leaves regular people behind. And so when you hear people say the system's being rigged against us, yes, because, again, we've seen this just replaying of big giveaways, tax breaks for the wealthy, and again, leaving regular folks behind.
2: Kansas State Senator Cindy Holscher Tuesday won the Democratic primary race. She is now the Democratic nominee for governor of Kansas. Coming up, we'll speak to the Democratic nominee for Senate in Michigan, Dr. Abdul El-Sayed. But first, playwright Cesar Alvarez will be with us to talk about The Potluck, their musical about the 1979 Greensboro Massacre, in which five people were killed by the Ku Klux Klan. Cesar was named after two of the victims.

We like to admit, oh, and a socialist Jew was running for president. A white supremacist killed a woman at a protest in Charlottesville and got convicted of murder. It's sad.

0: objective is do better work. I better get back to work. I have this high stakes meeting tomorrow.
1: Mandela from Cesar Alvarez's play, The Potluck. This is Democracy Now!, democracynow.org. I'm Amy Goodman with Juan Gonzalez. We turn now to The Potluck. It's a musical about the 1979 Greensboro massacre, in which five protesters in North Carolina at an anti-Klan rally there were gunned down by the Ku Klux Klan and the American Nazi Party. Those killed were members of the Communist Workers' Party. 10 other activists were injured. No one was convicted, but a jury did find the Greensboro police liable for cooperating with the KKK and a wrongful death. In 2020, Greensboro City Council passed a resolution apologizing for the attack and the police department's complicity in the killings. Composer and playwright Cesar James Alvarez was born in Greensboro a year after the murders. Their parents were among the survivors of the massacre. In a tribute to their parents' murdered friends, Cesar is named for two of those who were killed. Cesar Cauce, a Cuban immigrant and union organizer, and James Waller, a pediatrician and president of the local textile workers union. And this legacy and the weight of telling the story today form the backbone of Cesar Alvarez's new musical, The Potluck, presented by Soho Rep and Intar, currently playing at the Peter J. Sharp Theater in New York through this Sunday, August 9th. For more, we're joined by composer and playwright Cesar Alvarez. Cesar, I met you a few nights ago seeing this astounding play. You talk about, what you did with this play. It's so odd to say a massacre musical, but so many people don't even know what happened in 1979, and then your families, your own close connection to the victims.
2: Yeah, it was a real puzzle to figure out when I was kind of invited and asked by this commission to try to tell this story, because part of me wanted to just tell the story and tell the story, which is a story that's been so distorted over the years by the narratives around it, and also deal with the real fact of what it has meant to grow up in the aftermath of this state-sanctioned murder, and to carry the name of these fallen comrades, and to feel called to duty to somehow answer the work that they were doing. So the piece itself doesn't abandon the puzzle. It actually becomes a showing of that dilemma, which so many of us carry, of how do we heal from these traumas that have happened to our families and to our ancestries, and how do we answer the call in a way that's authentic and that actually is going to make a difference? The piece then becomes this kind of attempt, this ritual to unveil what teachings we can gain from this history.
3: And Cesar, I'm wondering if you could share what your parents told you as you were growing up about the massacre. And also, your musical is based on an annual survivors meeting in North Carolina where they have a potluck paella. Why this tradition, and how has this been part of the healing and reflection for survivors?
2: Yeah, I don't ever remember not knowing about the Greensboro massacre. I only remember a slow accumulation of new information. As I got older, I started to get more facts and more images, and at a certain point, I actually saw the footage, and so it's this strange experience of, it's always been in the background of my life. It's always been known to me that this is who I was named after and why I am even here. And so, in a way, the piece became this untangling. And the potluck is this, it's an event that for the last 47 years, our community has come together and utilized this kind of technology of the potluck as a healing ritual. But the piece itself actually brings forth that architecture. And the architecture of the potluck is one that's so elemental, in that it is a request that everyone come together and everyone bring what they have, and we're all going to meet each other at a shared goal, which is that we need to nourish one another and be together. And there's something that happens in a potluck, which is a clash, which is like a macaroni salad next to hand-rolled sushi. And it's not necessarily the ideal pairing. However, what ends up happening in the event is an acknowledgement of our difference and an acknowledgement of our shared goals. So the piece itself actually invokes the dissonance of what it means to be in solidarity and to be working together across difference for something that we all need. And I just find that idea and that practice, which was given to me as a gift by my community, is one that is absolutely essential if we're going to imagine a way forward in this moment of overlapping cataclysms.
1: Cesar,
2: how do we get together across difference?
1: Cesar,
2: how do we meet one another?
1: Cesar, if you can explain the police complicity, how did this massacre take place?
2: Well, this is a moment in the South when the Klan was really on the resurgence, and my parents were organizing textile mills and working together to kind of get the communities, the working class communities in Greensboro, organized around class consciousness and around improving their workforce, their work conditions, and they identified that the Klan was actually kind of operating as the fascist arm of the government in that way. And actually, the government was in direct collusion with the Klan. They had paid informants in the Klan, and the Greensboro police handed the permit of the protest to the Klan and to the paid informants, and they vacated the premises when they knew the Klan was actually going to come in. And so the minute it happened, everyone knew in our community that they had been set up. And over years and years and years and years, including a Truth and Reconciliation Commission in Greensboro, this was all established as fact. But the reality is, the government was utilizing this fascistic faction in order to do its bidding, which was to repress really, really radical thought around working class solidarity. And what ended up happening is these five heroes and really leaders were assassinated and targeted directly by the government and by this group. And the reverberations of this were massive through many, many, many communities and movement spaces. And the loss of these incredible leaders is still felt. And really, with the piece, I'm trying to actually feel the loss, and also to ask them as martyrs in the spirit world, what do we have to learn, and how can we alchemize this into something that can do good for this moment?
3: And Cesar, the decision to show graphic footage from the documentary, because there was film footage of it, and to give your audience members the option to step out if they don't want to watch it, can you talk about that?
2: Yeah, we tried to do the piece where we just showed the footage because it felt really important for people to really actually confront what happened. It's a lot of people aren't necessarily in the space to be able to just see that in the context of a theater piece. And we tried it without the footage, and it was a huge loss because I think a lot of people couldn't access what had really gone down. And we created this the solution, which I'm really in love with, which is that in the piece, we ask people to decide whether they want to see the footage. It's a 7-minute clip that's in my mother's documentary, Red November, Black November. Or if they want to step outside and honor the five in a different way. And so what we end up doing is a simultaneous events, which one is a ritual and one is a real encounter with the video footage and the truth of what happened. And then we come back together, which again is a moment of solidarity and is acknowledgement that in movement spaces and in organizing, we can't at all access the same things, but we have to be able to figure out how to create multiplicity, multiple ways through, because we have a shared goal, which is to alchemize this tragedy, to learn from it, and get to move forward better than we were before. And so in the piece, we ask you to decide. And we ask you also not to judge people's decisions. Let people figure out how they're going to navigate their own way. But the reality is, you can't experience the whole piece unless you come twice, because they're actually two different paths through the story.
1: Cesar, you're named after two of the five victims. Your father in the play is played by Ruben Flores. He has the most powerful song. Talking to his best friend, Cesar, who you're named for, who was killed, about what he's missed in life. I wanted to play once again, a bit of that song. Do you want to introduce it for everyone?
2: Yeah, I think that, you know, my whole life growing up, I always thought about these five as kind of saints. And I think I didn't know them. I only got to hear about them, hear how wonderful they were, hear how brilliant they were, hear how committed they were to imagining a world that would work better for all of us. And the gift of this piece was that I actually got to think in an imaginative space and in a spiritual space, what would I say to them? What could I say to them, and what might they say back? And then in going through that process, I actually got to ask my dad that very question, which opened up this whole heart journey for him about, oh my God, there's so many things I would want to tell my friend about what's gone wrong and what's gone right, and how amazing it is that something like Mandela could be elected president, which at the time in the 70s would have seemed like science fiction to them. And so it kind of creates this moment of, you really don't know what's going to happen in history. You really don't know what can be possible in movement spaces. And this moment of my dad wanting to share that with his friend becomes a really, really important touchstone in the piece.
1: And while your name is Cesar Alvarez, they called him Caesar, right? His real name was Caesar.
2: Yeah, they did.
1: And you even joke about that in the film. But just let's hear a little from that film. Let's hear a little of that song. Again, it is performed by Ruben Flores.
4: We're really following liberation movements all over, especially in Latin America and South Africa.
5: Can you just, like, talk to him as though he's here?
4: You'd never believe it, they ended apartheid in South Africa and elected Mandela president. The Berlin Wall came down and the Soviet Union broke up. There is this deadly disease that was killing mostly gay men, so the government acted like it didn't exist. But it did and still does. Terrorists attack New York and DC, and the World Trade Center collapsed. So we went to war again. There is this giant conversation happening on computers between nearly everyone on Earth. It is a mess and it's incredible. America had its first black president. A bunch of people took over a park near Wall Street for weeks, which forced everyone to start talking about income inequality on the national news. You would have thought it was great. Also, the economy nearly collapsed in 2008. There is this thing called a meme, which is a self-replicating idea, so things spread fast, now in ways that are both

0: and about the thickness of a few dimes. And we communicate with hieroglyphs instead of words sometimes. The earth is warming up because of pollution and
1: Ruben Flores singing Mandela from Cesar Alvarez's play, a musical called The Potluck. It's being presented by Soho Rep and Intar at the Peter J. Sharp Theater in New York City until Sunday, August 9th. We want to thank Cesar Alvarez for joining us. This is Democracy Now!, democracynow.org, The War and Peace Report. I'm Amy Goodman with Juan Gonzalez. As we turn now to Dr. Abdul El-Sayed, the winner of Tuesday's Democratic Senate primary in Michigan, and a major blow to the Democratic establishment and AIPAC. Abdul El-Sayed won the primary despite being vastly outspent by his opponent, Congressmember Haley Stevens. Pro-Israel and pro-corporate super PAC spent over $60 million to oppose Abdul El-Sayed, a former public health official who campaigned on a platform of Medicare for all, ending military aid to Israel, and getting money out of politics. He'll face the Trump-endorsed Republican nominee, former Congressman Mike Rogers, in November's general election. If Dr. El-Sayed wins, he would become the first Muslim senator in the country. At a rally in Nevada after the primary, President Trump accused Dr. El-Sayed of hating Jewish people and Israel and said, quote, "When I watch Abdul," well, this is President Trump in his own words.
2: "When I watch Abdul, he's full of shit."
1: Dr. Abdul El-Sayed was born and raised in the Detroit area to Egyptian immigrant parents, called out Republicans on Wednesday, including his opponent Mike Rogers, after the National Republican Senatorial Committee issued a statement that referred to him by his full name, Abdulrahman Muhammad El-Sayed.
3: "They think they want to use my whole name against me. Mike, listen, man, if you can't say the name, it's Abdulrahman. Keep the name out your damn mouth. Yeah. I'll be happy to give you lessons."
1: For more, we're joined now from Ann Arbor, Michigan, by Dr. Abdul El-Sayed, the Democratic nominee for Senate in Michigan. Welcome to Democracy Now!, Dr. El-Sayed. Can you talk about your victory and what it means, and what it means the next day to stand with your Democratic opponents as you all came together for the general election in November?
4: Amy, thank you so much for having me. We're honored and excited to have earned 750,000 stakes in democracy from folks across the state of Michigan who believed that our message to get money out of politics, put money in pockets, pass Medicare for all, is the way forward for our state and for our country. It's an answer to the challenges that they face. We came through an unprecedented amount of outside spending against us, nearly $70 million, got outspent 11-1. But the power of our message and the power of the people who carried it up and down our state, knocking 200,000 doors in the last 2 weeks of the campaign alone, they made the difference for us. We have an opportunity now, though, to unite around the opportunity that unites us all, which is way bigger than any differences we might have had in the primary, which is to defeat Mike Rogers, who is, of course, a bootlicker for Trumpism and would be a rubber stamp for everything Donald Trump wants to do for the next 2 years, should he be elected. This is a guy who spent his time in Congress voting to raise prescription drug prices because he took over $1 million from the pharmaceutical industry. He's a guy who helped architect the legislation that kicked off the opioid epidemic when I was in high school. And we have to defeat him because, of course, he's enthralled to Donald Trump. He would rubber stamp these wars that are raising our gas prices. He would rubber stamp the continued assault on our government, for which we have to now be dodging lettuce because it's not safe. So we have an opportunity to come together across our differences to build something that is about beating Trumpism, beating Mike Rogers, and I'm looking forward to the next 13 weeks.
5: And Dr. El-Sayed, Medicare for all, universal health care has been at the heart of your campaign. Why do you think it has resonated so much? And how, if you were to succeed and be elected to the Senate, how would you accomplish this when it has eluded, universal health care has eluded so many previous Democratic administrations in the past?
4: Yeah, and thank you for the question, because I think it is at the heart of what so many people are suffering right now. There's not a place that I go across the state where people don't tell me, "I'm so worried about what happens if I get sick and I'm insured," because my deductible is, what, $6,000, $10,000, it would put me into bankruptcy, which is why across this country we hold $225 billion in medical debt. Nearly a third of households in this country carry that debt. We don't have to have that. What Medicare for All would be is guaranteed health insurance through the government without having to worry about a copay, a deductible, a premium. It's there from cradle to grave. You don't lose it if you turn 26 or get married, get divorced, get a job, lose a job, turn 65. Always you can lose health insurance right now. And you don't have to worry about being in network or out of network. You are covered. That opportunity, that security is something people across my state want so deeply. Now, we have an opportunity, I think, rather than to shy away from our biggest, boldest ideas, to carry them forward with us, to have the conversations about what's possible in the communities where they tell us that nobody's interested. Well, turns out people really are. I've been up and down the state, 110 different cities. You can go up north. You can be at a church in Detroit. You can be in Grand Rapids. People are asking, how are you going to secure healthcare for me and my family? Medicare for All would do just that. Now, look, we've got 2 years under this administration while I'll be in the U.S. Senate. And my job is to throw as much sand in the gears into the Trump administration as possible, but to use that 2 years as a pathway, as a guide ramp for the next Democratic president who will get this done. And I think by going out, having the conversation, persuading around the power of ideas, that's how we win. That's how we won this primary. That's how we look forward to winning the general. And I look forward to helping show a pathway forward through Michigan for whoever is bold enough to pick up the idea that we really can have healthcare in this country moving forward.
5: And you've also campaigned against military interventions and unconditional military support for Israel and other countries. How do you feel the American electorate is moving in terms of this issue? And what would you do to shift these priorities in the spending of the federal government away from the military into what other programs?
4: Well, in an era where many of us can't afford basic things like groceries or rent or healthcare, the idea that your government is sending your tax dollars to buy bombs and tanks for foreign governments seems anathema. That money could be spent to fix your potholes, rebuild your kid's school that looks like it did 50 years ago. And we need that money spent here. On top of that, we have an opportunity to remind ourselves where that kind of militarism ends up. It ends up in foreign wars we have no business fighting. You think about the consequences of this war in Iran, illegal, unjustifiable, wrong. But all it's done is showed the Ayatollahs that they have a chokehold on the world's energy supply, and it's raised our gas prices to nearly $5 a gallon. We have an opportunity to finally turn against that kind of militarism, which is exactly what Donald Trump said he would, but of course, he's taken us to I don't know how many conflagrations in the last year alone. We need to end that. And Mike Rogers, the guy I'm running against, he would be a check. He would be a rubber stamp for exactly what Donald Trump wants to do, and we need a check, which is why we're going to take him on. We're going to show him for who he is, a corporatist who can't wait to do the bidding of Donald Trump. And I think we can offer a real check on Trumpism in the U.S. Senate starting next year.
1: And Dr. Al-Sayed, your response to President Trump saying you hate Jewish people, the National Republican Senatorial Committee using your full name, of course, reminiscent of Barack Hussein Obama, you embracing that, and President Trump saying you're full of...
4: Well, look, at the end of the day, when you don't have ideas, all you have is hate. And we knew exactly what the playbook was going to be. Here's the reality of it. My name is not raising your gas prices. My name is not the reason we're in an illegal war. My name is not the reason you can't afford your health care. My name is not the reason that you can't afford your rent or your insurance. Their bad ideas are. And so if the best they've got against getting money out of politics, putting money in pockets, passing Medicare for All, is to point to my name and say that they can't pronounce it, then I think we're going to have a pretty good time over the next 13 weeks prosecuting the case against a kind of politics that is corrupting and devastating the future of our country. We've got an opportunity, I think, though, to think beyond that. I think people are sick and tired of this politics of hatred. They're sick and tired of politicians who are interested in exploiting government for their own means, which is exactly what Mike Rogers did while he was in Congress, making $14 million after he left to move to a McMansion in Florida, which is what Donald Trump is doing now. And we're offering an alternative, a doctor who rebuilt the health department, eliminated medical debt, put Narcan in vending machines for free, and yes, happens to be named Abdulrahman Mohammed Sayed.
1: Dr. Abdul El-Sayed, we want to thank you for being with us. We're going to continue the conversation for 5 minutes, posted at democracynow.org. Dr. Abdul El-Sayed is Democratic Senate nominee from Michigan. That does it for our show. I'll be in Scotland on Tuesday and London on Wednesday. Check our website at democracynow.org. I'm Amy Goodman with Juan Gonzalez.
6: Some people won't give you the real talk on drugs, but it's time we know the facts. Fentanyl is killing people. It's a powerful opioid, often made illegally and commonly mixed with illicit drugs. It can even be pressed into counterfeit pills that resemble prescription medications. Just 2 milligrams, about the size of a few grains of sand, can potentially be lethal. This isn't an ad to scare you, but it is an ad to make you think twice. 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

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And today is August 7th. But last Monday, August 3rd, was the centennial of the birth of Anthony Dominic Benedetto. You may know him better as Tony Bennett. Frank Sinatra called Tony Bennett the best singer in the business. Among his 70-year career highlights are 20 Grammy Awards, including a Grammy Lifetime Achievement Award, over 70 albums, including 3 platinum, and 8 gold. He served in World War II, saw combat and discrimination, and that experience made him a lifelong liberal Democrat who supported civil rights and Democratic candidates. He participated in the 1965 Selma to Montgomery Civil Rights Marches. He performed at Democratic fundraisers and attended the 2012 Democratic National Convention to support President Barack Obama. But back in 1951, he was just starting out. And this is Because of You.

And we're doing a tribute to Tony Bennett on his centennial. Well, 3 days, 4 days late. He was born on August 3rd in 1926, and he passed away in 2023, not that long ago. We heard at the start, "Because of You," and that was his first number one hit in 1951. It stayed there for 10 weeks, turning him into a star. After that, "Rags to Riches," another number one hit, with this one from 1953, and then "Night and Day," "The Best Is Yet to Come," and then his signature song, "I Left My Heart in San Francisco," from 1962. And we are going to hear some more from Tony Bennett. And let's get this set up. He did a show in 1962, a concert at Carnegie Hall. And this is "Our Love Is Here to Stay."

My ship has sails that are made of silk. Her decks are trimmed with gold.

I heard they crowded the floor. It's awfully different without you. Don't get around much anymore.

And that was Tony Bennett with the Count Basie Orchestra, live on the Ed Sullivan Show from 1967. We are having a tribute to Tony Bennett, 4 days late, from his centennial, the centennial of the birth of Anthony Dominic Benedetto, better known as Tony Bennett. Born 100 years and 4 days ago, we heard Don't Get Around Much Anymore. Before that, The Very Thought of You. And before that, two songs from a Carnegie Hall concert in 1962, accompanied by Ralph Sharon and his orchestra. We started with Our Love is Here to Stay, and then we heard My Ship. The time is 10:30, and this is WOJB Reserve, Wisconsin, community-powered radio from Lacuna Ray. 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And here's some fun. Next week, WOJB is taking the Friday show on the road, August 14th, at the Portage in Cable. It's TGIFF. Thank God it's Funkin' Friday Dance Party with WOJB's Jeffrey Jones, live from 1 to 5 p.m. Friday, August 14th, from The Portage, the biggest little bar in the North Woods, junction of Highway 63 and County Road M in Cable. 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Well, we are celebrating Tony Bennett. And we have more Tony Bennett. This is live with the Count Basie Orchestra, but this was in London. This is For Once in My Life.

0: And that was Tony Bennett with Bill Evans. So, by the mid-70s, Tony Bennett had nothing left to prove, except to himself. He thought of himself as a jazz singer, so he collaborated with the brilliant jazz pianist Bill Evans. We heard When in Rome, and we just heard My Foolish Heart. And we started that set with more live Tony Bennett with the Count Basie Orchestra for Once in My Life. And that was from 1969. The Tony Bennett and Bill Evans album was from 1975. And we are celebrating Tony Bennett here on WOJB Reserve, Wisconsin. Radio Free Nobleton's music from the 46th Parallel with your host, Joe Hoy. And then Tony Bennett. As the 1970s neared its end, Bennett had no recording contract, no manager, and was not performing many concerts outside of Las Vegas. He developed a drug addiction, was living beyond his means, and had the Internal Revenue Service trying to seize his Los Angeles home. And then he turned it around. His son Danny became his manager, and Danny knew if young people heard his music, they'd love it. Danny booked him on to shows with a young audience like Letterman, and it worked. Tony Bennett didn't have to compromise and chase after a young audience faking rock songs. He still sang the great American songbook beautifully, and the audience came to him. His big breakthrough was on MTV Unplugged, another platinum recording. Here he is with Speak Low.
1: Thank you so much. Thank you for coming by. Time is so old and love so brief. Love is pure gold and time a thief.

And that was Tony Bennett with Lady Gaga, Cheek to Cheek. And before that, Tony Bennett with Katie Lang, Because of You. And then two songs. Tony Bennett did an MTV Unplugged in 1994 that kind of kick-started the second act of his career. First, Speak Low, and then Body and Soul. And Tony Bennett had several collaborations in the latter part of his career with Lady Gaga. They kind of bonded over their shared pride in their Italian-American heritage, because Lady Gaga is actually Stefani Joanne Angelina Germanotti. And now, Tony Bennett, before his passing, he had a 7-year battle with Alzheimer's disease, which affected his short-term memory, but his long-term memory remained intact, and he could still remember all the lyrics to his repertoire when he was performing. And he passed away at the age of 96 in 2023. The time is 11 o'clock, and this is 88.9 FM, WOJB, Reserve, Wisconsin, community-powered radio from Lacouture Ray, streaming at wojb.org or with the TuneIn app on your mobile device. And it's that time.

0: Here's your weekly Comrade Krasnov Chronicles, a regular feature of Radio Free Nobleton's music from the 46th parallel. By way of introduction, a retired Russian intelligence general has said that in 1987, a New York City real estate businessman on a visit to Moscow was recruited by the KGB. He was given the codename Krasnov. Still an active asset, his current case officer is a close associate of former KGB and FSB officer Vladimir Putin. Today's episode of the Krasnov Chronicles is dedicated to Dr. Anthony Fauci. Come on, leave him alone. He's 85. And this is day 161 of World War III. It was on again, off again, and now it's on again, or is it off again? Iran and Oman don't care. They're negotiating their own deal to open the Strait of Hormuz, ignoring the U.S. And it's also day 232 of the Epstein Files Transparency Act, passed by Congress and signed by Krasnov, requiring the release of full, unredacted Epstein files. We're still waiting. And Friday night is when documents are dumped that might prove embarrassing to the administration. They figure no one's paying attention. But Professor Dr. Heather Cox Richardson is.
1: On Friday night, a court filing from Capital One denied there was any political motivation behind the closure of more than 380 bank accounts in the names of Donald Trump and the Trump Organization. Instead, it stated, the accounts were closed for anti-money laundering reasons. It said transaction patterns had triggered the review. President Donald J. Trump has maintained that banks refused to do business with him after January 6, 2021, for political reasons. As Allison Morrow of CNN reported yesterday, Trump and his supporters, including cryptocurrency ventures, have used the idea that they were being debanked because of their political beliefs to claim they are victims. Last year, Trump and the Trump Organization sued Capital One in federal court in Florida, saying they had sustained considerable financial harm after the bank closed about 385 of their accounts. Observers note that the story of Trump wanting immunity from IRS audits and the revelation that his bank activity mirrored that of money launderers might well be the same story. That story recalls the work of National Security Specialist Natasha Bertrand in 2018, when she reported in The Atlantic that Trump's rabid attacks on FBI and Justice Department officials centered on those with extensive experience in investigating money laundering and organized crime, particularly as they interfaced with Russia. Trump went after officials he claimed were Democrats who were part of a witch hunt against him as they examined the ties of his 2016 campaign to Russian operatives. But Bertrand pointed out that his primary targets, Bruce Orr, Lisa Page, Andrew Weissman, Andrew McCabe, all specialized in investigations into organized crime and money laundering. She noted that the probe into the Trump campaign's ties to Russian operatives was primarily a counterintelligence investigation, and that Russia's criminal syndicates and intelligence services had become increasingly intertwined. In July 2017, Trump told the New York Times that it would be unacceptable for those investigating his campaign's ties to Russia to look at his or his family's personal finances. That would be a red line, he said. I have no income from Russia. I don't do business with Russia. This denial contradicts Donald Trump Jr.'s 2008 statement that Russians make up a pretty disproportionate cross-section of a lot of our assets, and Eric Trump's 2014 boast, we don't rely on American banks. We have all the funding we need out of Russia. Bertrand noted that Trump's links to Russian oligarchs and mobsters were documented, and that his Trump Taj Mahal casino in Atlantic City, New Jersey, was repeatedly cited by the Treasury Department's Financial Crimes Enforcement Network for having inadequate money laundering controls. Financial irregularities surrounding Trump associate Jeffrey Epstein are also in the news today. Senator Ron Wyden, a Democrat of Oregon, who is famous for following money trails doggedly, released a report saying that J.P. Morgan Chase, Bank of America, and Deutsche Bank held off on filing required suspicious activity reports in transactions associated with Jeffrey Epstein. The report, titled "Looking the Other Way, How Wall Street Banks Enabled Jeffrey Epstein's Sex Trafficking," came out of a multi-year investigation. Investigators found significant evidence that J.P. Morgan Chase, Deutsche Bank, and Bank of America violated anti-money laundering laws by failing to screen and report Epstein's suspicious financial transactions in a timely manner. It describes how top banks enabled Epstein's sex trafficking operation by ignoring suspicious financial transactions by those associated with him, appearing eager to use Epstein's connections to other wealthy individuals. The report explains that Epstein's lawyer, Darren Indyke, and his accountants Richard Kahn and Harry Beller executed thousands of suspicious cash withdrawals and wire transfers, potentially in furtherance of human trafficking. Disturbingly, federal prosecutors have never even questioned them in connection with criminal investigations. Federal law designed to prevent money laundering requires banks to notify the Treasury with a suspicious activities report, or SAR, within 60 days of detecting activity that raises red flags. The investigators found that the three banks most closely associated with Epstein put off reporting suspicious activity for years, filing reports of more than $1.4 billion retroactively, only after Epstein was arrested for the second time in 2019 on charges of sex trafficking. The suspicious transactions included thousands of wire transfers, major withdrawals of cash, payments to women and girls, and correspondent banking in high-risk foreign jurisdictions, including Russia. They also include tens of millions in payments to his co-conspirator and convicted sex trafficker, Ghislaine Maxwell. The report concludes that top executives at major Wall Street banks were aware of Epstein's suspicious financial activity for years, but withheld information from the U.S. government, protecting Epstein from federal scrutiny as they sought access to his money, which generated millions in fees every year, and to the money of his friends.
0: Well, is that not enough corruption for you? Okay. How's this?
1: Now, it appears, we are watching the dismantling of those protections, and not only the long-term skewing of our system toward the very wealthy, but also a dramatic skewing in real time. On Saturday, Trump began selling access to his social media posts to Wall Street trading firms milliseconds before they go public, permitting them to buy and sell with insider information. The cost for this service, according to Marina Dunbar of The Guardian, is up to $100,000 a month. Kathleen Clark of Washington University School of Law, an expert in government conflicts of interest rules, told Bernard Condon of the Associated Press that this scheme is yet more brazen corruption, an improper exploitation of government power to enrich himself.
0: Well, Senator John Ossoff, he's had this to say.
2: Never before have we seen so little effort to hide so much corruption.
0: All right. And now, from the sports department's Olympic canoe slalom desk, this week, federal prosecutors dropped criminal charges against former Olympian David Hearn and four others. They were accused of vandalizing the Lincoln Memorial reflecting pool. This caused a big fight between federal prosecutor and former Fox News host Jeanine Pirro and Interior Secretary Doug Burgum. Pirro accused Burgum of fabricating evidence, which Burgum denies. Without any evidence, Krasnov continues to insist the damage was caused by vandalism. Is Krasnov losing his influence with Republican voters? This week, Amir Hassan, a former federal law enforcement officer backed by Krasnov, lost the Republican primary for Michigan's 8th Congressional District to a candidate who quit the race in July. Just one day before Michigan's primary, Krasnov posted, "Amir Hassan has my complete and total endorsement to be the next representative from Michigan's 8th Congressional District. Get out and vote for Amir. He will never let you down." Hassan lost the primary by about 17 points to a rival who is no longer running. And what about our elected representatives? Well, Representative Chuck Edwards, Republican from North Carolina, has abandoned his re-election bid after being censured. Quote, "There was substantial reason to believe he violated House rules related to sexual harassment and hostile workplaces." And Representative Max Miller, Republican from Ohio, had abused his ex-wife and daughter. He released nude pics of his toddler. "If I had assaulted my wife, why would she have offered to cook me dinner 6 days later?" Krasnov said, "I feel bad for him." Max Miller is a bad guy. You've got to be a real bad guy to refuse to return your toddler's beloved little blue bunny because of a heated custody battle with your ex-wife. Miller's father-in-law, Senator Bernie Moreno, was very slow in condemning him and defending his daughter and granddaughter. I have no idea why, although there are rumors of blackmail. Radio Free Nobleton condemns any kind of insinuation you might make about why Senator Bernie Moreno would not condemn his abusive son-in-law. Now, I know you're wondering about Acting Attorney General Todd Blanche's nomination to not be acting anymore, but it's still hanging by a thread. Senators Murkowski and Collins have indicated they will vote no. If the Republicans don't have the votes, Blanche's nomination will be withdrawn, and he can just go on acting for another 6 months. And we have an endless war in Iran, spiraling inflation, and financial misdeeds at the highest level of government. We have cyclosporine, screw worms, and measles. But what are the Republicans in Congress doing? Investigating the COVID health crisis from 6 years ago, going after a retired 85-year-old doctor. The Homeland Security Committee has held Dr. Fauci in contempt of Congress. Now, the full Congress has to pass the resolution with 60 votes, so it's not likely to pass, but still, really. Rand Paul really, really wants to send him to prison. Why? Could it be because Dr. Fauci is an internationally recognized medical expert, while Dr. Rand Paul is not board certified? Is Rand Paul trying out for a community theater production of Les Mis, playing Inspector Javert? No one will confuse him for Hugh Jackman. And speaking of health, black lung is back. Black lung rates in Appalachia are as high as in the 1970s, with thousands of miners sick. It's worse now because miners are working thinner seams that produce a finer, highly dangerous dust, and because federal cuts risk putting a solution further out of reach. But Krasnov is still actively promoting coal. In the words of the Energy Department, quote, "unleashing beautiful, clean coal," end quote. Clean. Coal. That is an example of an oxymoron, like military intelligence or jumbo shrimp. And in other health news, another detainee has died at Delaney Hall, the controversial New York City area ICE facility. Edwin Lopez Cornejo, 41, suffered from several underlying

0: August 7th, 2026. Remember, regime change begins at home. If you liked or hated today's Krasnov Chronicles, let me know. Send an email to radiofreenobleton@gmail.com. And as always, your hate mail will be graded. And now, here's the weather. French winemakers are worried about a smoky taste after wildfires in France. French winemakers affected by this summer's wildfires are in limbo as the grape harvest approaches, fearing their 2026 vintage could have burnt flavors that would compromise sales. And here's another thing about those wildfires. Should we bet on wildfires? Senators demand a ban on prediction markets allowing betting on destructive fire outcomes, fearing it incentivizes arson. And now, from the bustling Sawyer County Airport, where intrepid meteorological correspondent is glad they're not in Spain, or France, or Washington State, or Colorado. But they're going to run out of places eventually, and so will we. Here's the weekend forecast. Today, it's overcast with 73 degrees. Today, the high will be 78 with a 40% chance of thunderstorms. Tonight, the low will be 50 degrees with a slight chance of thunderstorms, then mostly clear. Tomorrow, Saturday, the high will be 82 and sunny. And Saturday night, the low will be 57, mostly clear, then a slight chance of thunderstorms. Sunday, the high will be 82 with a slight, as in 20%, chance of thunderstorms. Sunday night, the low will be 54 with a slight chance of showers. And today is August 8th, and that's Purple Heart Day, National Lighthouse Day, International Beer Day, Emancipation Day in St. Kitts and Nevis, and Republic Day in the Ivory Coast, marking their respective independences. And this day in history, in 1789, the United States Department of War was established. The War Department existed for 158 years, from August 7, 1789 to September 18, 1947, when it was split into the departments of the Army, the Air Force, and the Navy. In 1949, this combined national military establishment was renamed the Department of Defense. The Department of Defense cannot be renamed except through an act of Congress. It is not the Department of War and has not been for 77 years. And in 1964, Congress passed the Gulf of Tonkin Resolution, giving President Lyndon B. Johnson broad authority to use military force without a formal declaration of war. It served as the legal justification for escalating U.S. involvement in the Vietnam War. Sound familiar? And today is the actual day of the centennial of Stan Freberg, born 100 years ago today. Stan Freberg was an actor and ad man who got his start as a voice actor for animated cartoons in the late 40s. How did he get there?
1: Into Hollywood from Pasadena. I was 18, barely 18, and got off the bus and walked into the first building I saw on Hollywood Boulevard, and there was a talent agent inside, and that woman would actually call up Warner Brothers Cartoons that moment and get me an audition the next day, whereupon I had the thrill of walking into a room full of animators. And I was behind a black curtain, and this man, sweet man at Warner's Cartoons, said, "Go ahead, Stan. This is Stan Freberg, gentlemen." And I was shaking, trembling. I thought, oh, my gosh, because I'd seen him all these hundreds of people painting on these cells, you know, Daffy Duck and Bugs Bunny. Now I start to do all these various voices and material I'd written for the occasion, even on the way in. On the bus, I was still writing jokes, and I hear them all laughing. So out there, so I relaxed. Then I came out, and a man named Chuck Jones walked up and put his arm around me and told me he'd try to use me, which he did many times over the next few years as a voice guy working with Mel Blanc. And then Bob Clampett was there and gave me encouragement. And then finally a man named Friz Freleng walked up, and he was the creator of he's one of the fathers of Bugs Bunny also, but he created the Pink Panther series later. And he said to me, "Why haven't we heard of you before, Stan?" I said, "Well, I don't know. You know, I've been around, you know." He said to me, "Oh, well, I didn't mean that the way it sounded. I mean, I'm sure you didn't just get off the bus, you know."

0: just got off the bus, Dan Freeberg.
1: Took the first bus into Hollywood from Pasadena.
0: Yep, that's what he did. First bus out of Pasadena. So that's how he got his start. He was a voice actor for cartoons. And he later switched to radio and spoken word. Here's one of his first pieces, John and Marcia.
2: John! Marcia!

0: Marcia?
1: John!
0: Marcia?
1: John!

0: Marshall. 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Tom. 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Tom. 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Oh, Marcia, Marcia. John, John. Marcia, Marcia, Marcia. John, John, John. Marcia, Marcia, Marcia, Marcia. John, John, John, John, John, John. Marcia.
1: So that was Stan Freberg's John and Marcia, a little satire on radio soap operas, a little play that you could just imagine in only two words of dialogue. But he had to fight to get his humor past the censors, and here's one where he was complaining about getting interrupted.

0: Pardon me, Mr. Freeberg, but my name is Tweedley.
1: Well, we all have our problems.
0: I am the censor from the Citizens Radio Committee, and, I feel...
1: You, from the Citizens Radio Committee, you say?
0: It's exactly what I said, yes.
1: Mm-hmm. And what is your purpose in being here?
0: I must okay all the material used on your program here, and I think the best method is to just sit back here and interrupt when I feel it's necessary.
1: You mean you plan to stop me every time I do something that you think is wrong?
0: Exactly. I'll just sound my little horn like this. And then you stop, and I'll tell you what's wrong.
1: Somehow I can tell this is going to be one of those days.
0: You just go right ahead, Mr. Freeberg. Don't mind me.
1: Yeah, now I'd like to sing...
0: You forgot to say thank you, Mr. Freeberg. Politeness is an essential in radio programming. Your program goes into the home. We must be a good influence on children.
1: And that's a darling little horn there. Thanks very much, Mr. Tweedley.
0: You're welcome, I am sure.
1: I'd like to sing a old river song in honor this week of National Mississippi Riverboat Paddle Wheel Week. Mr. May, if you please.
0: Very polite, Mr. Freeberg.
1: Thank you.
2: Old Man River, that old...
1: All right, Tweedley, politeness I dig, but what in the world is wrong with Old Man River?
0: The word old has a connotation some of the more elderly people find distasteful. I would suggest you make the substitution, please.
1: I suppose you insist?
0: Precisely. You may continue.
1: Okay, music.
0: You forgot to say thank you.
1: Yes, okay. Thank you, Mr. Tweedley.
0: You're quite welcome, I am sure.

0: hold it, fellas. Now what, Tweedly?
1: The word something?
0: You left off the G. But that's authentic. Something. Something. That's the way the people...
1: I'm sorry.
0: ...talk down there. What?
1: The home is a classroom, Mr. Freeberg.
0: I know you said that.
1: Keep in mind the tiny tots. And furthermore, think back. You'll recall that you said, but he don't say nothing.
0: Mm-hmm.
1: Now, really, Mr. Freeberg, that's a double negative. Do you mean he does say something?
0: No, I just wasn't using my head, I guess.
1: I mean, after all, it should be grammatically correct, keeping in mind...
0: And the tiny tots, yes.
1: You probably mean he doesn't say anything.
0: I suppose I mean that, yes, I guess. All right, fine. You win. All right, Billy, music. Thank you.
1: You're welcome, I'm sure.

0: the tiny tots again, was it?
1: Exactly.
0: Sorry about that. Here we go.

0: got by that one.
1: Hold that barge! Lift that bale! You get a little...
0: Okay, take your finger off the button, Mr. Tweedley. We know when we're licked. Well, that concludes Elderly Man River. Oh, yes, and thank you for being with us, Mr. Tweedley.
2: You're welcome, I'm sure.
3: And that was his version of Old Man River. And Freeberg started his own ad agency in L.A., producing radio and television commercials. He's credited with introducing humor and satire to advertising and with changing the industry by making stuffy ad agencies imitate his style. Freeberg loved radio, stating that it's a special medium capable of stretching the imagination more than television. He created an ad for radio advertising, and this featured Sarah Vaughan and Quincy Jones.
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0: Maybe more so.
4: How do you figure that?
0: Well, on television, your tube goes black for a minute just before the commercial comes on.
4: Yeah?
0: That serves as a warning device to millions of people that they have a split second to get out of the room.
4: You never thought of that.
0: In radio, an advertiser can just sort of sneak up on you without any warning.
4: Uh-huh.
0: I mean, you haven't noticed your car radio suddenly fading to black before the commercial, have you?
4: Not recently, no. But can't you still walk out when the radio commercial comes on?
0: Not at 60 miles an hour.
4: Hmm. Okay, but do you think you can really make me pay attention to a radio commercial?
0: I just did.

0: So he produced parodies of pop songs and even of American history in the style of musical theater. This is the Declaration of Independence from 1961's Stan Freberg Presents the United States of America, Volume 1, The Early Years.
1: The trouble continued to brew. It was a time for action and a time for words. On a hot July night in 1776, Benjamin Franklin was aroused from his work by the call of destiny.
2: Hey, you in there, Ben?
3: Who's that, Sylvia?
4: It's the call of destiny.
3: Come on, take a look through the curtains there.
4: It's Tom Jefferson.
3: What, again? Well, it's no good. I'll have to let him in. I'm coming.
2: Hi, Ben.
3: Tom?
2: You got a minute?
3: Well, to tell you the truth, we were just going out of town for the weekend.
2: But it's only Wednesday.
3: Yeah. Well, you know, a penny saved is a penny earned.
2: Well, what does that got to do with anything, Franklin?
3: I don't know. It's the first thing came into my head. I was just making conversation. An idle brain is the devil's playground, you know.
2: So you're pretty good at that, aren't you?
3: Yeah, there's some new wise sayings I just made up.
2: Wise sayings?
3: Yeah, I call them wise sayings.
2: Mm-hmm.
3: What can I do for you?
2: Well, I got this petition here. I've been circulating around the neighborhood. Mm-hmm. Kind of thought you'd like to sign it. It's called the Declaration of Independence.
3: Yeah, I heard about that. Sounds a little suspect, if you ask me.
2: What do you mean, suspect?
3: Well, you're advocating the overthrow of the British government by force and violence, aren't you?
2: Well, yeah, but... We've had it with that royal jazz.
3: Who's we?
2: Well, all the guys.
3: Who's all the guys?
2: Oh, George, Jim Madison, Alex Hamilton, Johnny Adams. You know, all the guys.
3: The lunatic fringe.
2: Oh, they are not.
3: Bunch of wild-eyed radicals, professional liberals. Don't kid me.
2: Oh, you call George Washington a wild-eyed radical?
3: Washington? I don't see his name on there.
2: No, but he promised to sign it.
3: Oh, yeah, that's George for you. Talks up a storm with them wooden teeth. Can't shut him off. When it comes time to put the name on the old parchment of Rooney, try and find him.
2: Hey, what are you so surly about today?
3: Surly to bed and surly to rise.
2: Oh, all right, all right. Let's knock off the one-line jokes and sign the petition. What do you say, huh, fella?
3: Well, let me skim down it here. When in the course of human events, so-and-so, that among these are life, liberty, and the pursuit of happiness...
2: That's pursuit of happiness.
3: Well, all your S's look like F's here.
2: No, it's stylish.
3: Oh, I see.
2: It's in. It's very in.
3: Oh, well, if it's in. May therefore the representatives of the United States of America, so-and-so, solemnly publish and declare that they are absolved from all allegiance to the British crown, and so on. A little overboard, isn't it?
2: Oh, well,
3: you write this?
2: Yeah, I knocked it out. It's just a first draft, you know.
3: Yeah. Well, I tell you, why don't you leave it with me and I'll mail it in,
2: Oh,
3: huh?
2: Come on.
3: Oh, I tell you, Tom, let me say this. I'm with you in spirit. I'm sure you understand that, but, you know, I got to play it conservative. I'm a businessman.
2: Yeah.
3: I got the printing business going pretty good. Almanac made Book of the Month. And then I got the inventions, you know. Got pretty good distribution on the stoves now. And, of course, every Saturday evening, I bring out the mag.
2: The what?
3: Magazine.
2: Oh. Oh, that reminds me, that artist I sent by. Did you look at his stuff?
3: You mean the Rockwell boy? Skinny kid with the pipe?
2: Yeah, that's a kid.
3: Yeah, I glanced at it, and he's too far out for me.
2: Oh, yeah. Well, I know you got to play it safe.
3: Uh-huh. Yeah.
2: But getting back to the signing of the petition, how about it, huh?
3: Well,
2: it's a harmless paper.
3: Oh, sure, harmless. I know how these things happen. You go to a couple of harmless parties, sign a harmless petition, and forget all about it. 10 years later, you get hauled up before a committee. No, thank you. I'm not going to spend the rest of my life writing in Europe.
2: Oh, come on.
3: Come on what?
5: Come on and put your name on the dotted line.
6: I got to be particular what I sign.
5: It's just...

0: Well, if I sign it, will you renew your subscription?
1: Yeah, if you promise not to keep throwing it on the roof.
0: Well, my...
1: If it isn't on the roof, it's in the rose bushes or in the mud.
0: My eyesight isn't what it used to be, you know. Besides, it's hard to hit the porch from a horse.
1: Now, come on. All we want to do is hold a few truths to be self-evident.
0: You're sure it's not going to start a revolution or anything?
1: Trust me.
0: Okay, give it to me. You got a quill on you?
1: Yeah, here you are.
0: Look at this show-off Hancock, will you? Pretty flamboyant signature for the insurance man.
1: Ah, you did a good thing, Ben. You won't be sorry. Now, if I can just get another three or four guys, we'll be all set.
0: Well, I tell you one thing.
1: What's that?
0: You better get them to sign it in the next couple of days before they all take off for the 4th of July weekend.
2: And that was the Declaration of Independence from 1961's Stan Freberg Presents the United States of America, Volume 1, The Early Years. And this is the centennial of Stan Freberg's birth in 1926, and Stan Freberg passed away at the age of 88 in 2015. And this is 88.9 FM, WOJB Reserve, Wisconsin, community-powered radio from Le Couturier. 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And is there fun in your future? There could be. WOJB is taking the Friday show on the road August 14th at the Portage in Cable, Wisconsin. It's TGIFF. Thank God it's Funkin' Friday Dance Party with WOJB's Jeffrey Jones live from 1 to 5 p.m. Friday, August 14th from the Portage, the biggest little bar in the Northwoods at the junction of Highway 63 and County Road M in Cable. 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Another birthday that we're celebrating is that of Rahsaan Roland Kirk, born this day in 1935. Roland Kirk was a blind jazz musician who used circular breathing techniques to sustain long, unbroken notes and melodic lines for up to 20 or 30 minutes without a pause. He combined this technique with playing multiple horns at the same time. This is a live cover of a Burt Bacharach, Hal David tune recorded live in 1973. This is "You'll Never Get to Heaven."

And that was Rahsaan Roland Kirk covering a Burt Bacharach and Hal David tune, You'll Never Get to Heaven, from 1973. And a happy celestial 91st birthday to Rahsaan Roland Kirk. Another birthday is Caetano Veloso of Brazil. Caetano created a countercultural shift mixing local roots and samba music with electric foreign rock, jazz, funk, and poetry into a modern Brazilian popular music, MPB. He released dozens of acclaimed albums over a multi-decade career. In the 60s, he was already a popular musician, but he was imprisoned without trial by the Brazilian military dictatorship and forced into exile in 1968 in London until 1972. He came back and picked up on his career. So this is one of his songs from 1978. This is O Leonzinho. Leonzinho. There it is. Little Lion. From Caetano Veloso.

And that was Caetano Veloso with O Leoncino. And all his friends at WOJB wish Caetano Veloso Feliz Aniversario. Stay tuned to WOJB at noon for National Native News and Native America Calling. At 1, The Friday Show. Jeffrey Jones brings you the best rock, rhythm, and soul. Anything with a groove. And at 5, Science Friday from NPR. Brain fun for curious people. At 6, As It Happens from the CBC. At 7, Kitch Corral. At 9, At Risk Radio. And I'll be back in 2 weeks. And until then, we'll take it out with Caetano Veloso's song dedicated to Lula Santos, the president of Brazil. This is Mañata.

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I'm Jeffrey Jones with you until 5 o'clock. We have music coming up from Stevie Wonder, also the Four Tops, some Martha and the Vandellas, and the Impressions. 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That's what we do here on the Friday Show.

It's the Friday show. Community-powered rock, rhythm, and soul for your Friday afternoon. Music there from Martha and the Vandellas. Nowhere to Run here on WOJB. I Was Made a Lover from Stevie Wonder in that set as well. Four Tops we heard, Reach Out, I'll Be There. I'm Jeff, I'm with you till 5 o'clock. 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Currently here at Le Coup d'Orée, we have 73 degrees outside the WOJB studios, mostly cloudy skies, mostly cloudy at the airport as well, and 75. There is a chance of severe thunderstorms this afternoon. We'll keep you up to date on that. Highs today in the low 80s. And overnight tonight, about 50 degrees for a low, and still a chance of showers in the evening, turning partly cloudy overnight. Tomorrow, getting up into the 80-degree range with sunny skies, mostly clear Saturday night with lows in the upper 50s, and a slight chance of thunderstorms towards the morning. Sunday, looking at a chance of showers about 50%, getting up into the low 80s. A chance of showers again Sunday night, a slight chance, and lows in the mid-50s, and a slight chance on Monday as well. Highs right around 80 degrees. Again, we have 74 here at Le Coup d'Orée, 12 minutes past 1 o'clock. The Friday show here on WOJB continues with The Impressions. Fool for You, here on WOJB.

Music from the Marmalettes here on the Friday show. I'll Keep Holding On from 1965. We also heard from Tammy Terrell in there too, from her 1968 solo release, Irresistible, and Come On and See Me. Smokey and the Miracles, More Love from 1967. We heard Connie Laverne in that set too, a single from 1974 on the GSF label, Can't Live Without You. And we heard Bobby Hebb in there as well with Sunny. That came out in 1966. And leading off that set, The Impressions with Fool for You. I'm Jeff. 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You are in the Friday show right now here on WOJB. We are community-powered radio from Lacouturay. 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I'm Jeff. 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We have some Spinners up next. I'll Always Love You here on WOJB.

Brenton Wood, the Oogum Boogum song here on WOJB Reserve. 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James and Bobby Purify before that, Can't Hold a Good Man Down, and also Bobby Taylor and the Vancouvers from 1968, and Melinda and the Spinners leading that set off, I'll Always Love You. It's the Friday show. It's about 19 minutes in front of 2 o'clock. 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WOJB is taking the Friday show on the road next week, the 14th of August. That's going to be at the Portage in Cable, Wisconsin. It's TGIFF. Thank God it's Funkin' Friday Dance Party with me, Jeffrey Jones, live from 1 to 5 p.m., the usual time, but it's going to be live from the Portage in Cable, Wisconsin, the biggest little bar in the Northwoods. You can find the Portage, the junction of Highway 63 and County Road M in Cable, Wisconsin. You can come as you are or put on your high heel sneakers and finest funky threads. 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I'm Jeff. The Friday show here on WOJB continues with Isaac Hayes from Black Moses. This is Never Gonna Give You Up here on WOJB.

That's Barry White from Stone Gone 1973. Never, never gonna give you up. From 1973, Isaac Hayes in there as well from his album Black Moses. We heard Never Gonna Give You Up here on the Friday show on WOJB Reserve. 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I'm Jeff. The Friday show here on WOJB continues, taking you into the 2 o'clock hour with some Al Green. Let's stay together.

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Music there from Earth, Wind, and Fire from 1977 and Fantasy. Also, the Dramatics, What You See Is What You Get from 1971. Al Green, Let's Stay Together. And we heard Barry White in there as well. Never, never gonna give you up. It's 9.5 minutes past 2 o'clock and 76 degrees and mostly cloudy skies here at Le Coup d'Orée. Expecting a rain today. Right now they're reporting partly cloudy skies though at the airport and 76. There is a 90% chance of severe thunderstorms today. So we'll watch out for that for you. And highs today in the low 80s. Overnight, 30% chance of showers continuing into the evening hours, and then a partial clearing with lows in the upper 40s to around 50. Tomorrow, sunny skies are forecast with highs around 80. Tomorrow night, lows in the upper 50s, a slight chance of thunderstorms towards the morning, and a slight chance of showers on Sunday as well, with highs in the low 80s. A slight chance Sunday night down to the mid-50s, and Monday looking at mostly sunny skies, highs around 80. Again, 76 right now here at Le Coup d'Orée. 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Stevie Wonder up next here on the Friday show. It's Another Star.

music from the Pointer Sisters from 1974. That's from their album, That's a Plenty. Grinning in Your Face. That's an old blues standard. Was it Sun House, I think, originally wrote and recorded that back in the 20s. Sly and the Family Stone in there as well. Everybody is a Star. And we heard Stevie Wonder from Songs in the Key of Life, another Star name of that one. 27 and a half minutes past 2 o'clock. 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We are community-powered radio from Le Coup d'Oreille. 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August features four live bands, including the International Reggae All-Stars for Sunsplash Reggae Celebration on August 15th from 3 until 7 p.m. There'll be jerk barbecue, cigar, and rum tasting top off the event. And then WOJB's Friday show is on the road at the Portage. I'll be broadcasting live from the Portage August 14th from 1 to 5 p.m. That is next Friday. It's the first, thank God, it's Funkin' Friday dance party going on at the Portage. 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

Music from Parliament, from Mothership Connection. That's Night of the Thumpasaurus Peoples here on the Friday show. 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

That is Lobby Sifri. I got the... That's from the album Remember My Song from 1975 on Pi Records out of the UK. Bill Withers, Another Day to Run from Still Bill, 1972. We heard Bobby Womack as well across 110th Street from the original motion picture soundtrack from 1972. 6 minutes in front of 3 o'clock. Coming up at 3, top of the 3 o'clock hour, is the time that we take a little break for our afternoon news update from Public News Service, and then back to it again with the music. Another couple of hours left together after that. Support for programming here on WOJB comes from listeners like you and business underwriters like Boulder Lodge Bar and Grill on Wisconsin Highway 77 on Ghost Lake. Boulder Lodge serves up a full bar and grill and live music each weekend. 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The artist booth are open from noon until 6. 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The meter is taking us up to our news break. Love Slip Upon Ya here on WOJB.

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1: The Public News Service Newscast, August 7th, 2026. I'm Mike Clifford. President Donald Trump said Thursday he was signing two executive orders on immigration, including one limiting the number of people eligible for U.S. citizenship after being born in the United States. The second order focused on stopping people from coming to the U.S. to give birth. The Washington Post notes immigration advocates and many legal experts say the Constitution is clear in outlining who is considered to be a citizen. Meantime, Indiana counties are beginning to receive state reimbursements for road funding lost during the gas tax holiday. Our Joey Lurie lets us know the State Board of Finances approved nearly $38 million to replace revenue lost in April and May.
2: The payments are helping keep road work on schedule, but some local officials say uncertainty over future reimbursements is still making it difficult to plan. Cass County Highway Superintendent Jeff Smith says the state's first reimbursement gave his department confidence to keep road work on schedule.
3: It's been great as a driver to see the lower gas prices. From my day job, it's been a concern ever since it was announced, so I'm thankful for the governor and the legislature to make this good.
2: The Braun administration says local governments will be reimbursed for revenue lost during the tax holiday, with additional payments expected in the coming months. But some counties say they'll remain cautious until those dollars are approved and in hand. This story was produced with original reporting from Carson Gerber for FPI News.
1: Governor Mike Braun suspended Indiana's gas tax in April after oil prices spiked. And carriage houses, also known as accessory dwelling units, or ADUs, are being proposed in many Ohio cities as a way to combat the housing affordability crisis among seniors and older adults. More now from our Nadia Romligon.
4: ADUs are often multi-generational, a smaller property behind the main house that older or younger family members can live in. They may also be rented out, explains Erica Spade Patras with the Greater Ohio Policy Center.
5: And when they are rented as rental units, they tend to rent for less than market rates, so they're a bit of affordable rental housing.
4: Many cities have already changed residential zoning codes to accommodate ADUs in the face of an unprecedented housing crisis. But a Greater Ohio Policy Center report also found that making changes to building codes that regulate sewer requirements in the city of Columbus could potentially spur development.
1: According to a 2021 AARP survey, nearly half of older adults say they would consider living in an ADU, and nearly 70% say they would consider building one on their property for a loved one who needed care. Allowing an ADU's sewer system to connect directly to the sewage line of the main house would make them easier to build. This is Public News Service. Early childhood leaders in Wisconsin say a proposed federal rule will deregulate Head Start, a program serving low-income families across the state. The policy for the Department of Health and Human Services was published today in the Federal Register.
6: Jenny Maurer with the Wisconsin Head Start Association says it would roll back requirements for classroom staffing ratios, teacher qualifications, and family support services. She stresses those changes would undermine both program quality and the case for adequate funding, adding they would devastate rural Wisconsin, where nearly 70% of kids are already living in child care deserts.
7: In many cases, Head Start is either the only licensed child care provider or one of a handful. And I think about how this rule could be a big step on the progression to losing Head Start in rural communities and how tragic that would be.
6: HHS says the changes aim to simplify federal requirements, reduce costs and administrative burdens. I'm Judith Ruiz Branch reporting.
1: Next, all new proposed data centers in Texas must pass an audit.
8: Governor Greg Abbott gave the order at the beginning of the month, saying it's designed to protect the power grid. Texas has the second highest number of data centers in the country. As the debate over the center's use of energy continues, a recent report from the nonpartisan nonprofit Energy Innovation found that renewable energy can power the facilities cheaper than fossil fuels. The organization's Brendan Pierpont says renewables would reduce costs nationwide by about 17%.
9: The fossil fuel pathway would add around $30 billion per year to overall national electricity costs. Doing this with clean energy is about
8: Officials say the load could endanger the reliability and stability of the grid. I'm Frieda Ross reporting.
1: Finally, summer is peak snake season in New Mexico, increasing potential encounters. If you're an avid hiker, medical experts have some tips.
10: Movies often suggest snake bites mean instant death, but that's more myth than fact, especially because today, medical care isn't far off. Dr. John Femling has treated snake bites in the emergency room of the University of New Mexico Hospital and says awareness and avoidance are the best defenses against a snake surprise this summer. He's often asked if applying a tourniquet above a bite is critical to keep venom from spreading.
11: In the Southwest and with rattlesnake bites, don't do it. What can often happen is if you restrict that, sometimes you have worse damage where that is. The most important thing is to get to safety as soon as possible.
10: New Mexico has more than 50 kinds of snakes, but only about 10 are venomous. I'm Roz Brown.
1: This is Mike Clifford. Thank you for wrapping up your week with Public News Service, member and listener supported. 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
12: Just about 7 minutes past 3 o'clock, 78 degrees here at Le Coup d'Orée. We have clouds and sun here at Le Coup d'Orée, and that chance for thunderstorms was diminished to a 30%. We didn't see anything around here, immediate area, around WOJB in Reserve, Wisconsin, but you might have gotten something. Right now, 30% chance of thundershowers here in the Hayward area, 30% chance into the evening hours as well, and then some patchy fog overnight, giving way to sunny skies tomorrow. Today's highs in the low 80s overnight, down to about 50, and up to about 80 again tomorrow. Saturday night, looking at mostly clear skies heading into the evening. There is a slight chance of thunderstorms again overnight. A 50% chance of showers on Sunday. Overnight lows Saturday in the upper 50s and Sunday's high in the low 80s. Still a slight chance of showers Sunday night and lows in the mid 50s and highs of 80 on Monday under mostly sunny skies. Again, right now we have 78 here at Le Coup d'Orée, 8 minutes past 3 o'clock. I'm Jeff. 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Just about ready to get back into music. A reminder of support coming from individual listeners like you and from the LCO Health Center Behavioral Health Department. Through the Tribal Overdose Prevention Grant, the Behavioral Health Department is able to offer free Narcan nasal spray, medical lockboxes, and one-on-one training for individuals, families, and tribal programs or businesses on the LCO reservation and surrounding communities. 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More information at 715-638-5102 so you can say, I care, I carry Narcan. This is the Friday Show here on WOJB. We have Gil Scott-Heron to continue with the music. This is from his debut, Pieces of a Man, Lady Day, and John Coltrane.

Music from Mandrill here on the Friday show. WOJB, that is Hang Loose from their Composite Truth release from 1972. Also, The Temptations from 1969, title track to Cloud Nine. And Nina Simone in there as well from To Love Somebody. We heard Revolution Parts 1 and 2. Roy Ayers, Ubiquity, Everybody Loves the Sunshine from 76. And Gil Scott-Heron, Lady Day, and John Coltrane from Pieces of a Man. Just about 3:30, you're listening to The Friday Show, community-powered rock, rhythm, and soul here on WOJB Reserve. I'm Jeffrey Jones with you until 5 o'clock. Again, we are taking this show on the road. Next week, we'll be live at the Portage in Cable, Wisconsin. That's at the junction of Highway 63 and County Road M there in Cable, Wisconsin. Same time, we'll be there starting at 1 o'clock, running until 5. There'll be specials from the Portage and also a WOJB swag giveaways. And we'll be there live from 1 until 5 o'clock. So join us there live at the Portage. It's going to be a good time. It's the first TGIFF. Thank God it's Funkin' Friday Dance Party next weekend. 1 to 5 at the Portage. 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They're open every day, year round. Let's continue with the music. We have the Womack Sisters up next from their new album, self-titled on Daptone Records, If I Let You, here on WOJB.

That's Neil Francis, Back It Up from Return to Zero from last year. Also, the Womack sisters, part of the Womack legacy, the whole family legacy, their grandfather Sam Cooke, their uncle Bobby, and they're the daughters of Womack and Womack. Yes, they got a lot of great stuff in their DNA. Womack Sisters with If I Let You. It's the Friday show. 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WOJB On the Road is thrilled to welcome Anishinaabe singer, songwriter, and musician Keith Sekola and Cayuga First Nations actor, director, and musician Gary Farmer together in concert on Saturday, September 5th at the Potter's Shed, 260 Industrial Boulevard in Shell Lake. Showtime is 7 o'clock, doors open at 5:30. The Potter's Shed offers pizzas, snacks, desserts, coffee, and a wide selection of craft beers and wines. 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Reserve your spot right now at wojb.org. 7-time NAMMY winner Keith Sekola has performed everywhere from the Kennedy Center to South by Southwest. His contemporary indigenous anthem, Indian Cars, has been the most requested song on tribal radio for over three decades. Gary Farmer, best known for his role as Johnny Depp's spirit guide Nobody in the film Dead Man, has fronted the popular blues rock band Gary Farmer and the Troublemakers for 20 years. They've released several albums, including their latest, Lucky Seven. Keith and Gary are joined by special guests Rich Mattson and Jermaine Gemmerling of the Minnesota-based Cosmic Americana rockers, the North Stars. Known for their rich harmonies, Rich and Jermaine have been hailed by veteran Iron Range folk artist Paul Metza as the Johnny and June of northern Wisconsin. So get your tickets now at wojb.org. They'll be at Will at the gate. We'll call it the gate, that is. Again, that is on the 5th of September, Labor Day weekend, live WOJB On the Road with Keith Sekola and Gary Farmer at the Potter's Shed in Shell Lake. Let's continue with the music here on the Friday show. 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We have the Brothers Johnson up next from Right on Time, Strawberry Letter 23.

National Weather Service has issued severe thunderstorm watch number 542, effective until 10 p.m. Central Daylight Time. This watch includes the following counties in Wisconsin: Ashland, Iron, Oneida, Price, Sawyer, and Vilas, and Oak Point to Saxon Harbor, Wisconsin. Remember, a severe thunderstorm watch means the conditions are favorable for the development of severe weather, including large hail and damaging winds in and close to the watch area. While severe weather may not be imminent, persons should remain alert for rapidly changing weather conditions and listen for later statements and possible warnings. 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

Rose Royce and the Pointer Sisters here on the Friday show on WOJB Reserve from the soundtrack to Car Wash. War before that with Beatles in the Bog from The World is a Ghetto. We heard Young Americans from Bowie and the Brothers Johnson doing Shuggy Otis, Strawberry Letter 23. It's coming up on 4 o'clock. It's the Friday show on WOJB Reserve. 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I'm Jeff. It's the Friday show. We are less than 20 minutes away from the 420 Lounge for the enhanced listening experience.

It's the Friday show here on WOJB. Music from Canned Heat by way of Wilbert Harrison there. Let's Work Together. Also in that set, we had music from The Stones, Just My Imagination, Running Away With Me, Stone Free from Jimi Hendrix, The Experience from Smash Hits, and some Zeppelin leading off the hour with Jermaker from Houses of the Holy. It's 17 past 4. We are getting ready to head into the 420 Lounge now for the enhanced listening experience. We're going to go in a little bit early just because we have just a little bit of an overstuffed playlist situation like we like we do on a semi-regular basis here in the 420 Lounge. 420 support comes from individual listeners like you and from business underwriters, including Twin Flame, Hayward's original head shop on Main Street downtown. Locally owned since 2014, Twin Flame carries legal THC, CBD, and other hemp-derived products, also cigars, darts, and accessories, and local art, featuring an exclusive collection of hand-blown glass and live glass-blowing demonstrations. Information at 715-934-8383. Also on Facebook at Twin Flame Hayward. Bill Withers in the lounge, some Marvin Gaye, some Crusaders, and some Herb Alpert. Let's go in, though, with some Stevie Wonder. Welcome to the 420 Lounge for the enhanced listening experience.

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Music from Marvin Gaye. Also, Bill Withers in that set and some Stevie Wonder leading things off. It's 19 minutes in front of 5 o'clock. I'm Jeff with you till 5 here in the lounge. 420 support comes from the Whistlepunk Craft Beer and Coffee Bar, Highway 70 Stone Lake, serving craft beers, brewed coffees, barista drinks, bakery items, and burritos. 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We have some Herb Alpert on the way. Right now, though, it's Crusaders. 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

0: This is Science Friday. I'm Flora Lichtman. Later in the hour, we look back at the atomic bombing of Nagasaki 81 years ago this week and a conversation with physicist and rock star Brian May. But first, imagine you wanted to get an idea of what people are eating in a given community. You could look at grocery store sales, but that doesn't capture everyone and everything they ate. You could do surveys, but not everyone will respond. And if they do, maybe they don't remember exactly what they ate, or they'll selectively block out that sleeve of Entenmann's chocolate frosted donuts. So my next guest is working on another way of tracking community nutrition from a back-end data source, sewer water. Dr. Lawrence David uses genetic data to study nutrition, and his research group came up with this innovative, if maybe a little bit gross, technique to analyze the DNA in sewage to identify what plants and animals people are eating. He's calling his research project the Edible Atlas. Lawrence, welcome to Science Friday.
1: Hi, nice to be here.
0: Thanks for being here. Tell us right off the bat, what foods show up? I mean, what are you finding?
1: Oh, you see everything. Things like rice, bananas, wheat, soybeans, a lot of the really common foods. And then we see a lot of things that you wouldn't necessarily think we eat a lot of, things like spices and herbs. So like rosemary and sage or garlic and ginger. So we see almost everything, it seems.
0: How granular can you get? Do you get fish or can you get catfish?
1: We can see all kinds of different fish, and it depends on how genetically related they are. We see maybe 50 different species of fish. It's many more than I thought we ever could. But on the other hand, some plants that are genetically very similar, we actually have a hard time telling apart. So things like broccoli, cauliflower, things that are closely related actually kind of look the same to us.
0: Do all foods show up equally as well in the data?
1: That's a good question. Some things, depending on how we prepare them, don't always show up. So the thing that comes to mind is coffee. Coffee doesn't seem to turn up as much as, at least I know I'm doing my part to put it into the wastewater and we're not seeing it. But tea shows up pretty well. And I think that might have to do with how when you steep tea, you're actually drinking a little bit of those leaves.
0: I'm surprised that DNA can survive my stomach and intestines and the sewer. Is it a hardy molecule? I mean, how much of that DNA is surviving?
1: Yeah, DNA is hardier than you might think. So our digestion, though, is pretty efficient. We estimate that probably about 99% of the DNA that we eat gets digested and broken down. The thing is that we eat a lot of it. So we estimate that people are eating maybe up to a gram of DNA a day, so billions of copies of the genes that we sequence. And so even if 99% are degraded, there's still millions of copies per person that can be ultimately, you know, amplified out and sequenced. And also, when we go back, anthropologists have done this and archaeologists, you can get DNA from poop samples that go back hundreds of years, sometimes further than that. So DNA can really stick around.
0: That's interesting. Okay, walk me through the logistics for how you do these experiments. Like, what should I picture?
1: Depending on where you're sampling, someone might go, say, to a wastewater treatment plant right as the sewage is entering. Someone will scoop out some of that wastewater, and then
0: say some of that, gallons, a teaspoon,
1: liters. So a decent amount. You can do it two different ways. You can scoop out liters or suck out liters of fluid. You can do it all at once, or you can do it over the course of, say, 24 hours. And the other way you do it is that you kind of lower down a something very absorbent, and that sort of sucks up material in DNA.
0: Is the wastewater treatment plant on board, or can you just sort of like pop open a manhole cover to do this?
1: You can do both. You should probably ask for permission if you're going to do either of those things, which we generally do. But yeah, I think that we've been really delighted with how open and helpful a lot of people who work with wastewater have been in letting us take a peek.
0: Is it like Christmas morning when you run it through the sequencer?
1: It is. When things come out, it's always fascinating to us if we see something we haven't seen before. And honestly, just if the experiment works. I really didn't think it would work in the beginning, or I didn't know what to expect. And so when we saw it, it was amazing.
0: Why didn't you think it would work?
1: I think for the reasons that you brought up, right? You kind of assume that a lot of the DNA should be digested. And then as it passes through things like the sewer and wastewater, you think that it might be broken down. And then finally, one of the things that we were doing in our pilot experiments was piggybacking on the samples that got collected in the pandemic for tracking things like viruses. And I had thought that maybe the same kinds of sampling procedures of looking for viruses won't work for food. But it turned out they did.
0: What are some of the sort of top level trends that you've found?
1: I think that one of the things that just stands out to me and that still just really fascinates me is that when we count, it's got to be probably north of 100 different animal species across the cities that people are eating. And then maybe close to 200 plant species that show up just day to day in how we live our lives or how cities live. And I think I had never really counted that or thought in my head, like, you know, how many plants and animals does it take for people to eat in, say, a town across like a day? And I think there's something really cool and beautiful about that. There's this idea that like diversity has been lost in our food systems. And actually, there's still quite a bit.
0: What are some of the questions that you think this method could answer that, you know, the traditional ways of doing this research have not or could not?
1: You know, I think one of the biggest has to do with food availability in within cities or between cities. And I think one of the things, for example, that comes up is when recommendations go out that people should say, eat more fresh fruits and vegetables. Are people doing that? Are they doing it in season? And then who gets to do that? You know, does it matter, say, how wealthy a city or a neighborhood is? Does everyone seem to have equal access to those kinds of foods? Those are the kinds of questions we think hopefully now it'll be easier to get data on, as well as get data in almost, you know, in a matter of days.
0: Do you feel like, are there privacy concerns here?
1: Oh, yeah, definitely. I think, you know, this is measuring what people are eating, right? And that they might not necessarily, it's not like they signed a piece of paper saying that that's what they're doing. One of the couple of ways that we moderate that, one is that we make sure never to sample an area where there are fewer than 500 people so that people can remain anonymous and we're not identifying anyone. And then second, what we've done a lot of is tried to talk to people, kind of like we're talking now. We try to be very open about what we're up to so that people, A, know, and B, we try to get as much feedback as we can from the communities near us for how to make this useful to them. And we're hoping that that ultimately kind of mitigates some of those concerns. But, you know, I think they're very well founded because honestly, if you know, people are watching what I'm eating, right? I kind of want to know about that.
0: Yeah. I mean, I wonder if one person was really into a particular food or a particular spice, would that show up in your data? Or do you really need people eating in bulk to get a signal? I guess that would require some kind of control experiment.
1: Oh, and we do have those in mind. You know, we have these protocols that we're prepping that are they don't involve individuals eating things. Instead, we can go to a very scientific study bathroom and do things like blend up foods and then just flush them down the toilet. So that's how we're going to start analyzing those questions.
0: Instead of having one person have a guava, you can just flush some guava down a toilet.
1: Yeah, it turns out you can do that too. So,
0: are you squeamish about poop?
1: Very squeamish. You should have seen when our first kids were born and, you know, I'm getting in there with the diapers. You would think I'd be better at it by now.
0: Really? Well, then how did you get started down this path?
1: I had a wonderful graduate advisor who set me up for a project when I was a grad student. And I, in a way, got my PhD in part by collecting, I think, what might be one of the world's largest personal collections of feces. I ended up collecting my poop every day for a year as part of a science project where, and this kind of helped teach us how to do what we're doing today. I was collecting my poop to look at my microbiome, so the collection of bacteria that live inside of our guts. And as part of that, A, I had to collect a lot of poop, and B, I had to measure what I was eating and write it down because we thought that that would be impacting our microbiomes. And it took me 45 minutes a day to write down everything I was eating. This kind of taught me about why it's challenging to measure what even just one person is eating. And then the other thing that that study taught me was in our stool or feces is a lot of DNA. And so at the time, we were targeting the DNA from bacteria, but it turned out to actually be the same kind of technique to now target the DNA from plants and animals that we eat.
0: That's fascinating. I'm still hung up on largest personal stool collection.
1: There was one other scientist out, I think, in Colorado who sort of got even more samples. So hats off to him.
0: Did you have a freezer at work that was marked like, do not eat Lawrence poop only?
1: We had a code name for our project. It was called Project Omega Gold because we didn't want to freak out the other scientists in the building who were studying, I guess, less gross things.
0: Omega Gold.
1: Yeah, so we could talk about it and not, you know, worry the other scientists.
0: Dr. Lawrence David is an associate professor of molecular genetics and microbiology in the Center for Genomics and Computational Biology. He runs the Edible Atlas Project at Duke University. Lawrence, thanks for being here.
1: No, thank you so much for your interest in allowing us to kind of share what we do with more people. Really, really grateful.
0: Appreciate it. After the break, astrophysicist Dr. Brian May, whom you know from the band Queen, is gonna rock you with his love of space. Stay with us. This is Science Friday from WNYC Studios.

out there. You know the pictures, you've seen them, the cloudy, beautiful spirals. Well, now a new book takes these images to a higher dimension. Islands in Infinity, Galaxies 3D brings space to stereoscopic life, turning those flat galactic postcards into three-dimensional spacescapes. Got the authors with me. Dr. Derek Ward-Thompson is an astrophysicist at the University of Lancashire in England, and astronomer Dr. Brian May. He's had a circuitous career in astronomy because he was busy for 30 years, doing this.

0: Brian May, as in the guitarist of Queen, that Brian May. Welcome to Science Friday. Thank you so much for being here.
1: Thank you for inviting us.
2: Thank you, Flora.
0: Okay, Brian, I don't know if this is charming or embarrassing, but I think on this show, your astronomer credentials may hold as much weight as being in one of the most iconic bands of all time. So thank you for coming to Nerd Out with us today.
2: Well, thank you, Flora. It's my pleasure, absolutely. And I'm very proud of the book, and I'm glad you like it. I had a great time creating it with Derek here and with J.P. Metsävainio, our Finnish genius friend who converted these, as you say, flat pictures normally of galaxies into wonderful three-dimensional representations, which really are very true to life. And yeah, it's a first.
0: It's a first. Is that true?
2: There has never been a stereoscopic book on galaxies before, no, never ever. And the reason is clear, it's very hard to do. You know, you can't go out with a stereoscopic camera, with a 3D camera, and take pictures of galaxies. You have to do it another way, and it's a magic process that JP has pioneered using the available data on the spatial setup in each of these galaxies.
0: I mean, Derek, you're an astrophysicist. You focus on star and planet formation. What interests you about these images?
1: Oh, it's just amazing. I mean, I've been looking at stars and galaxies since my PhD over 40 years ago, and this is the first time I felt them literally jumping out of the page at me. And actually, you might be able to guess what their structure is from looking at a picture, but it's only when you see them in these stereoscopic images that you really, really get a feel for how they genuinely look, how they feel. It's almost like holding them in your hand. It's quite remarkable. It really is. JP is a wizard.
0: I mean, they're mesmerizing to look at. Derek, can you learn something new by seeing these images in 3D? I mean, is it telling us anything scientifically?
1: Oh, yes. In the book, we try to demonstrate the full sort of range of what galaxies look like. And in particular, there's one chapter in the book where we talk about so-called interacting galaxies. These are galaxies in the process of colliding with each other. And you look at those two-dimensional pictures, and it's sort of difficult to figure what's going on. You see it in three dimensions, and suddenly you see the whole train wreck of these galaxies that are literally tearing each other apart. Wow. And there was one in particular where we've contributed to the debate about how the collision is taking place.
0: Wow, that's cool. Brian, I know you have a long relationship with stereoscopy. How did this come into your life?
2: Well, it goes back a long way to when I was a kid eating my breakfast cereal. And in those days, you used to get toys with your breakfast. It doesn't happen anymore now. It's rather sad. But with Weetabix, you used to get little cards at one point, which had two little images on them. And I remember taking this one picture out of the packet, and it was of a hippopotamus. But there's two images of it, and each of the images is flat. And it says on the back, send away a packet top and 1 and 6 pence, and we will send you a stereo viewer, and you can look at these things as they're meant to be seen. This is what I did. In the post comes the viewer. I pop in the hippopotamus, and suddenly the

0: thing isn't two flat pictures anymore. It's one picture. And it's so three-dimensional. I feel like I could fall into the mouth of this hippo. It's incredible. I could almost, like, smell the breath of this animal. So I think to myself, if this is what can be done in three dimensions, why does anybody bother with two-dimensional pictures? Why isn't everything in 3D? So it's a really life-changing moment for me, and truly I've never lost that excitement. It always seems to me if you can see it well in 2D, you can see it a whole lot better in 3D. And that's the inspiration for where I am now with Derek. Now, I don't have any genius about this. My only genius is bringing Derek and JP together, which is a masterstroke, because it's not just a picture book. You have this genius who can make pictures in 3D, coupled with one of the world's greatest experts on galactic evolution, which is Derek. And, you know, I thought I knew about galaxies. I didn't until I started writing this book with Derek. And every time we ventured into a new page, I learned something more. And that's what I hope will happen to you and anyone who opens this book. I hope your eyes will be open to the universe in three dimensions.
1: Mm. Derek, I watched a video of you showing people pictures in 3D, and you can hear people responding. There were literal oohs and ahs in the audience.
2: Yeah.
1: I mean, yeah. Beyond the science, is this about pleasure? The pleasure of seeing space in a different way?
2: It's the pleasure of scientific discovery that I'm sure all your listeners can relate to. Learning something new. I learn something new every day. Ryan's being far too modest, by the way. He basically translated it from nerdies into English so that the idea is that everybody can understand it. It's not just a book for the scientific expert. It's a book for everyone. And what we hope is people will pick it up and go, ooh, and ah, as you said, and then pause to read some of the words and actually learn along the way as well.
0: I'm so glad we did this. I'm so glad we did this interview. I'm going to cherish that quote forever. Thank you.
1: Nerdies, translating
0: Thank
1: nerdies.
0: You for that.
2: That's true.
0: That's my job. That's my job. That's my job specification.
2: We had lots of fun writing the book together. We had lots of fun in our little team. Yeah. That was great.
1: You can tell. You can tell you all are having fun. Brian, let's go back to your salad days. You said growing up that you were told that you couldn't do both art and science. What did you hear exactly?
0: Yeah, that's exactly what I was told. It was there were points in my school days where they said, you have to choose now between this and this. There were always choices between art and science. And I always felt that I did not want to be abandoning one for the other. And that's kind of been my whole life, because I think the complete person, the complete human being, has to understand both art and science. They have to understand the beauty of the universe, and they also have to understand the way it works. They have to understand people. People are part of the universe. People are artistic creatures, as well as scientific creations, if you like.
1: I agree completely. Derek, where do you fall on this?
2: Oh, absolutely. And Brian gave the example of music. And music is, in fact, highly mathematical, follows very strict mathematical rules. And actually, to understand music, you have to understand the mathematics of the rhythm and of the frequencies, the overtones. It's all pure maths and applied physics.
0: Yeah.
1: I mean, Brian, let's go. I want to go to this moment in your life where your musical career is blasting off and you're trying to do a PhD, which seems just like very difficult to me. What was that like?
0: Yes, difficult. It was. Yeah, I'm trying to do the two things at the same time. I'm also trying to teach because I have no money, and the money for my PhD has run out. So I'm teaching at a comprehensive school in Brixton. So I'm doing this. I am trying to get the group going, and the group is looking hopeful, but at the same time, we don't have any contacts. We don't know how to break into the world of music. And I'm trying to finish off my PhD, which is increasingly hard because my supervisor doesn't really think I've got it in me. I think I can sum it up that way. You know, I'd written up most of my work, and he kept coming back and saying, well, you could just do a bit more on this and a bit more on this. And I'm thinking, okay, that's another 3 years' work he's suggesting there. So I'm feeling more and more that this is never going to happen. And I have to make the choice of where my life's going to go at this minute. And I made the choice to jump into to playing guitar around the world. And I think it was a good decision. I remember saying at the time, this is going to be a good decision for science, because I'm obviously not good enough. But hopefully it's a good decision for music as well.
1: I think many, many millions, if not billions of people, thank you for that decision that you made.
0: Oh, bless you.
1: Derek, do you think scientists could learn something from musicians?
2: Oh, definitely. Definitely. And from artists generally. And that is how to communicate. Scientists are very good at inventing our own language and behaving like a sort of high priesthood. And you have to be initiated into the secrets of our science before you're allowed to participate. I mean, that's been changing in the last couple of decades, but it certainly used to be more like that. But we still need even more. I spent quite a lot of time trying to pass on the excitement that we feel about science, because the other aspect about schools is they can make science seem very fusty and kind of boring and hard work, when it should be fun.
1: Yeah.
2: And I think that's something that artists do very, very well.
1: Did you have a perspective on that, Brian? The idea that can musicians learn from scientists, or scientists learn from musicians?
0: I think it's part of a bigger picture. I feel that we live in very dangerous times, because it's hard to find the truth, and it's much easier to propagate mistruths on the internet than it is to you know, for some reason it's more exciting to propagate misinformation than the truth. And it concerns me greatly, because we're seeing science being submerged in a welter of superstition, and we seem to be going backwards in many ways. I think you get more views for saying the earth is flat, or people didn't go on the moon, and you know, all this sort of stuff. And that's a whole mass of nonsense to make your way through if you're a kid now. So it's our responsibility to give kids an inquiring mind so that they find out for themselves what the truth really is. So music is a help in that. Music is part of that. You know, music opens people's minds and brings people together. It's good to discuss. It's good to have alternative points of view. But out of those discussions should come an awareness of truth, not just scientific truth, but universal truths, human truths, and the ideas of compassion and mercy and decency, justice, are embodied in those discussions. And I would like to see more of that. And I think it's our responsibility as a generation to try to bring that back.
1: As we're talking about music opening people's minds and bringing people together, we have to talk a little bit about one of my favorite songs, Don't Stop Me Now.
3: Don't Stop Me Now.
1: Which uses space as a metaphor for pleasure.
3: Leaping through the sky like a tiger, defying the laws of gravity.
1: Did you have anything to do with those lyrics?
0: No. In fact, I kind of berated. I remember berating Freddie for saying that he was traveling at the speed of light. I go, Freddie, you cannot travel at the speed of light. I'm sorry. And he says, I don't care. Sorry for my friends, but you can't really quote Freddie without using those words. But, you know, it's all about fun and joy, yeah. And I stayed out of it. I was worried, actually, because being such a hedonistic thing, there were dangers to living a hedonistic lifestyle at that time. And I remember, you know, being a bit of a schoolmaster, a bit of a geek myself, you know. I felt worried for Freddie at that time, which is part of my reservations about the song. Now, I look back and see the song, and I think it is a work of genius, because it takes you away from... It takes you above those questions. And it became... It's funny, it didn't immediately become a huge hit. It had a slow burn, and now it's become one of Queen's best-known songs around the world, and is universally played at hen nights and stag nights and God knows what, funerals, births, weddings. So, you know, it's got to be a great song, and I appreciate that, and I'm happy that I was at least something to do with it.
1: Yeah, I mean, it strikes me that space provides a place for our imagination to go when we feel... perhaps imprisoned or constrained by our life on Earth. And that's what I love about it.
0: I've found it very helpful at certain times, particularly when I was deep in depression. I found that looking at the stars, there's a particular time when winter is coming on and you start to see the winter stars. I used to call them the brave stars, Orion, Sirius, and the Pleiades. I find great comfort in seeing these beauties in the sky and thinking they will be there long after I've gone away. They will still be strong, they will still be beautiful, and my descendants will be seeing them and getting the same strength as I do from them. So it's a spiritual thing, I think, connecting with those fantastic beacons in the sky.
1: Dr. Derek Ward-Thompson is an astrophysicist at the University of Lancashire in England, and Dr. Brian May is an astronomer and, yes, the guitarist in the band Queen. Thank you both for joining me today. This has been really such a pleasure.
2: Thank you, Flora.
0: Thank you, Flora. Great pleasure.
1: After the break, remembering Nagasaki. Don't go away. 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

0: This is Science Friday. I'm Ira Flatow. This week marks the anniversary of the U.S.'s bombing of Hiroshima and Nagasaki. So today we're resharing this conversation from last year, memorializing the 80th anniversary. An estimated 210,000 people died instantly or within 5 months of the bombings. Another 210,000 survived and became known as Hibakusha in Japanese. For decades, Hibakusha have been receiving medical care at specialized hospitals designed to care for atom bomb survivors. And to this day, those hospitals are busy and filled with survivors who have suffered the medical consequences of the bombings. Dr. Masao Tomonaga was a doctor at one of these hospitals. He was just 2 years old in Nagasaki when the U.S. bombed the city. Years later, he became a physician and ultimately ran a Red Cross hospital in Nagasaki that cared for Hibakusha like himself. Now, he directs a nursing home for Hibakusha and still sees patients regularly. Dr. Tomonaga is my guest on Science Friday today. Welcome to the show.
1: Nice to meet you.
0: Thank you. You were only 2 years old when the U.S. bombed Nagasaki. What was your first memory of the aftermath?
1: I have no memory of atomic bombing in Nagasaki, especially what happened in our house. Later, when I became age 4 or 5, my mother explained what happened. My mother was preparing lunch in the first floor, and I was sleeping on the second floor. But suddenly the blast came, and our Japanese wooden house half broken, not completely, half broken. So my mother came up to if she was not successful to take out me from the space, maybe I was burned by a firestorm after 1 hour or 2 hours. So I was a lucky boy. I was a lucky boy. There were many unlucky boys and girls. Yeah.
0: Your father was a physician. He was a doctor.
1: Yeah.
0: Was your father working as a doctor during the bombings?
1: No. My father actually stationed in Taiwan. He was serving Japanese Army Air Force as medic. My father first received information about Nagasaki disaster by bombing. He first thought his wife and the newborn son already dead. But 1 month later, a letter from my mother reached him. So he was so glad to read.
0: So he came back to Nagasaki. Did he take care of the survivors when he returned?
1: Yeah, he became one of the main doctors who take care of atomic bomb survivors, especially as a hematologist. It's a blood disease specialist. And later, my father found among children, acute leukemia case started to increase.
0: So the leukemia was due to the radiation?
1: Yeah, this was actually due to radiation, because the distance from the ground zero, this distance, shorter the distance, the increased incidence of acute leukemia among citizens was increased. We call it dose-dependent. Dependency was clearly shown.
0: So your father was one of the first people to realize that the leukemia he was seeing was becoming more common in the survivors, correct?
1: Correct. That was happening also in Hiroshima City.
0: Uh-huh.
1: Simultaneously, as right. If there were two experiments massive radiation on citizens.
0: So let's move a little bit ahead. Why did you decide to become a doctor?
1: My family was actually from

0: from my grand-grandfather, all doctors. So I was grown up surrounding doctors. So it was my natural will to become a doctor. And more than that, when I became high school boy, I must prepare for examination in medical school. My knowledge about atomic bomb induced leukemia was increased. So I have a fear I should be becoming a leukemia patient. So I finally decided to go to medical school and to learn why leukemia was induced by radiation, atomic bomb radiation. Yeah.
1: Mm-hmm. After you graduated medical school, why did you want to study and take care of other survivors? Why was that important to you?
0: Yeah. When I became a doctor and I decided to enter hematology to study and treat leukemia patients as a hibakusha care doctor. Yeah. So this continued over entire my life because the diseases which developed from atomic bomb survivors continued even now.
1: Are there still any cases, do you think, of illnesses from the radiation, whether it's leukemia or others, still being discovered left from the bomb?
0: Yeah. Actually, we first observed leukemia increase in the first 20 years, but leukemia began to decline gradually. We thought this was the end of radiation effect on human being, but it was not true. Around this 20 years phase, cancer, solid cancer such as lung cancer, colon cancer, and so on, began to increase among many survivors. So it continues long, very long, until present time. And other than leukemia, we've discovered that in 1980s, almost 40 years after atomic bombing, another disease, which is similar to leukemia, but quite different disease of the elderly people, elderly leukemia, began to increase. That name is myelodysplastic syndrome. We abbreviation is MDS. This is the first discovery in Hiroshima and Nagasaki. This is continuing now. So after 80 years, radiation effect is continuing.
1: Is that surprising? Was that surprising to you?
0: Surprising. So we decided to begin research on why such a long time induction of malignant diseases by radiation actually happens. There must be some mechanism for this. We finally discovered that those radiation cause genetic abnormality in each cells of organs, and some of the such cells are called stem cells, very primitive cells, which every day produce red cells, white cells, and so on. So, but still, these cells are not leukemia cells. This condition continues for more than 60 years, 70 years. Some of them began to develop actual MDS. And MDS is also a lethal disease because after 4 or 5 years of mild clinical course, many MDS patients develop acute leukemia and finally die. The treatment is very inactive. So we must say leukemia and other cancers related to radiation are lifelong effect of atomic bombing.
1: Wow. Those are the long-term effects. And they
0: very long-term. Very
1: yeah, they
0: long-term.
1: Certainly seem surprising. Who would have thought back 80 years later?
0: No one. Actually, we didn't at all.
1: Yeah. But there were those short-term, immediate effects from the bomb itself, right? We had miscarriages, birth defects, not to mention the severe burns.
0: Yeah, severe burns was most popular injury given by atomic bomb heat rays. Those who died of severe burn, the number was the greatest among early deaths of hibakushas.
1: What about the psychological effects?
0: Yeah, we doctors responsible for hibakusha care began to see many hibakushas who are exposed to high-dose radiation began to complain every year during the atomic bomb season. That starts about June, July, August. They often complain of sleeplessness, anxiety, and the flashback of atomic bomb experience, and their psychological condition deteriorates remarkably. So we performed 8,000 large-scale psychological examinations by using WHO questionnaires, which is a powerful scoring methodology. 12 is the highest scores. So we found within 1.5 kilometers from the ground zero, almost all survivors showed very high score, over 10 to 12. This was the our surprise. That was done in 1995, 50th anniversary of atomic bombing. We performed this large-scale study.
1: About now.
0: Yeah, I began to feel that their memory is fading out. In their 50s, 60s, their memory was very clear, and they always complained of their experience. But recently, when they got over 80 years, their memory seemed to be fading. So that is a maybe good point for them to. They have been relieved from the anxiety and depressive states. They are now very spending calm days.
1: Yeah, and I know that you follow them because I understand you run a nursing home for other survivors. Tell me about that. How many people there?
0: 450 in total. And every day I examine 20 to 30 patients who suffer from transient fever, diarrhea, and sometimes coronavirus infection, influenza, and so on. But among such daily diseases, we sometimes find MDS and cancer in cases of short-distance survivors.
1: I read that some patients describe it like the atom bomb is still in their bodies.
0: Yeah, that was an astonishing moment for me when I conveyed my diagnosis, acute leukemia, to a patient. She was 76 years old at the time. She said, I was confident that atomic bomb is surviving in my body, deep body.
1: Tell me more. What did she mean by that?
0: She meant not radiation itself. Most hibakushas have no such residual radiation except plutonium. About 20 years ago, one of our researchers at Nagasaki University found plutonium particles deposited in several organs of autopsied cases of atomic bomb survivors.

0: most often lung and bones. Those calculated from this deposited plutonium particles was so small, very tiny amount. So it is impossible to suspect there after bombing, the induction of cancer was maybe negligible.
1: Do you have a message for those of us on this 80th anniversary of the bombing?
0: Yes, 80 years is enough period if we can understand the atomic bomb is inhumane weapon. When a large scale nuclear war happens, the human being could be cessation. So why our society cannot abandon nuclear weapons? That is my largest problem. I'm working for the realization of nuclear weapon-free world, and I want to talk to leaders of nuclear weapon states, and I urge their decision to make the nuclear weapon be abandoned. Yesterday, I met some youth at the United Nations, and I talked, and they clearly understood. But how these new generation will protest to their government, especially in nuclear weapon states government, that is very unclear. Yeah, that is the biggest problem.
1: Dr. Tomonaga, I want to thank you for joining us today.
0: You are very much welcome. Yeah.
1: Dr. Masao Tomonaga is a survivor of the atomic bombing of Nagasaki and director emeritus of the Japanese Red Cross Nagasaki Atomic Bomb Hospital. Special thanks to Laura Pelliser for her help with this interview. I'm Ira Flatow.
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1: Hello, I'm Rebecca Zanbergen.
2: And I'm Talia Schlanger. Coming up on As It Happens.
1: In the dark, the U.S. blockade on Cuba is straining the country's already failing power grid. We reach a farm owner in the countryside who tells us she rarely has electricity and now has to cook meals on a wood fire. But for her family in Havana, things are even more dire.
2: And a hitch in time. The class of 01 at a high school in Yellowknife, Northwest Territories, has learned an important lesson. If you bury a time capsule and intend to dig it up, write down where you put it.
1: Those stories and more coming up on the Friday edition of As It Happens.

0: This is National Native News. I'm Jill Freitas. The doors of what was once Kodiak's North Star Elementary School reopened on August 3rd for the first time since last June. The school closed because of budget cuts. But one wing of the building is now home to the Shunack Tribe's Aleutianshut Child Care Center, a preschool for 2 to 5-year-olds. KMXT's Catherine Irving toured the center before its opening and has the story.
1: This is our Fox's classroom. This is our oldest.
2: Montana Sanchez is the child care administrator for the Shunack Tribe. On a Friday at the end of July, the building that used to be North Star Elementary School was abuzz with activity.
1: You just walk into fixing the ceilings and the Wi-Fi on the same day, so.
2: Sanchez and the teachers had just 3 days left to get everything finished before opening their doors for preschoolers on August 3rd.
1: I think everyone's been here for the last 3 weekends in a row getting this set up.
2: The tribe's Aleutianshut Child Care Center got its start in 2022 with one classroom at St. Mary's Catholic Church. The center has always accepted all children ages 2 to 5, but has a preference for Alaska Native and American Indian families. As demand grew, they expanded to 3 classrooms at St. Mary's. With a long wait list and no more room to grow at the parish, Sanchez says moving to the North Star building was the logical next step. Sadie Coyle, or Miss Taku as the kids call her, is the Aleutic language teacher for the preschool, and she's been with the Aleutianshut Child Care Center since the beginning.
3: So when we first started, four years ago, we had 1 classroom, and now eventually we're going to have 5. I think that's a good milestone for us.
2: Sanchez says they currently have 35 preschoolers enrolled. They're planning to enroll 75 kids by December, and they're hoping to be licensed for a maximum of 110 by next year.
1: We're going to take it slow, and then hopefully in another month and a half we'll open another classroom, and after that another classroom.
2: Even with the expansion, Sanchez says they still have people on their wait list. There are several in-home daycares on the island, but the Tribes is the only child care center, besides the one on Coast Guard Base Kodiak, which isn't accessible to the general public. She says child care is hard to come by.
1: Especially the ages from 3 to 5, it's such a hard age to find child care for. But yeah, we're really hoping to kind of fill that need.
2: The expansion to North Star brings new opportunities. Coyle, the language teacher, says she's excited to finally have her own classroom with the space to teach the kids Aleutic dances.
3: Dance is my passion, and I want to be able to teach them dances that I've learned, you know, for the last 15 years now. They have a lot more fun singing and learning, and like adding a little bit of song and tune to the language helps a lot.
2: Coyle says she's been designing the curriculum from her class from scratch, which has been a lot of work and no small amount of stress. But she says it's all been worth it.
3: A couple weeks ago, one of my kiddos looked outside, and it was very sunny, and he said, "Oh, Miss Taku, it's Majangok out." And like those little moments where I'm like, oh, I'm doing something right. I'm doing something for the community.
2: After months of work and 4 weekends spent getting everything ready, the North Star Wing opened for childcare on August 3rd. Sanchez says kids and parents alike were excited to explore the new space. Reporting in Kodiak, I'm Catherine Irving.
0: A federal appeals court is siding with the Wisconsin tribe in its long-running fight against an oil pipeline crossing its reservation. The Seventh Circuit Court of Appeals ruled Enbridge has been trespassing on land belonging to the Bad River Band of the Lake Superior Chippewa after pipeline easements on some tribal lands expired in 2013. The court says Enbridge must remove its Line 5 pipeline from those lands, but sent the case to a lower court to reconsider how much time the company will have to complete a reroute. The court will also reconsider how much Enbridge owes the tribe for profits connected to the trespass. I'm Jill Freitas.

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3: Hello, I'm Rebecca Zanbergen, sitting in for Neil Cooksall.
4: Good evening, I'm Talia Schlanger, sitting in for Chris Howden. This is As It Happens.
3: Tonight, power imbalance. As UN experts condemn new U.S. sanctions on Cuba, we reach a woman in the countryside who tells us the ongoing blockade has made an already unreliable power system virtually untenable.
4: Adding fuel to the fire. People in Spokane, Washington had already been grappling with devastating wildfires. And now police say a man has admitted to lighting one of those fires intentionally.
3: All bets are on. Prediction market site Kalshi plans to let people place bets on the outcomes of some late-stage clinical trials. A father whose young son is undergoing cancer treatment calls that a dangerous and outrageous misstep.
4: Making up for lost time. We reach a woman in Yellowknife who's attempting to solve an unusual mystery where the time capsule her high school class stashed away decades ago has gone.
3: Gravitational pull. We remember William Orbit, the visionary music producer who took underground sounds to the top of the charts and who Madonna once described as a complete madman genius.
4: And look before you sleep. A television anchor in Memphis, Tennessee was so exhausted from mom duties that she had a nap live on air. But viewers don't appear to mind her sleeping on the job. As it happens, the Friday edition, radio that brings you all the latest snooze.

0: Cuba's power grid is failing, and a group of UN experts say U.S. sanctions are largely to blame. It's been 6 months since the Trump administration imposed an oil blockade on the Caribbean nation. Its grid had already been unstable for decades, but now Cubans are lucky if they have more than a couple of hours of electricity at a time. And just yesterday, the country experienced a nationwide blackout in the midst of a heat wave. Annabel Cantarero owns and runs Finca Tungasuka, a farm in Caimito, Cuba, a town about 35 kilometers southwest of Havana. That's where we reached her. Annabel, how many hours a day do you actually have power right now?
1: Well, at the moment, around 5 to 10. That depends. You never know.
0: How are you caring for your family, cooking meals under those circumstances?
1: So, after a couple of years here in this part of the island, in the west side, we have experienced long blackouts, more or less since after the pandemic, since 2021. So basically, we kind of had time to prepare a little bit for what's happening now in Havana, which is, in the past months, it's been aggravating. And basically, many people, especially here in the countryside, had switched totally into charcoal or wood. So, of course, it's very different from the main town, Caimito, or Havana, because we have backyards, we have farms or patios. But, of course, since this year started, it's been totally, totally chaos, because even the charcoal prices has increased so much. So, basically, it's totally a disaster, because if it rains, you don't have other choice if there is no electricity. You need to cook in charcoal.
0: What about running water? Do you have running water?
1: They pump water like once a week. But for example, last month, we had no water for more than 4 months. Because, of course, everything is like a chain, right? With no electricity, there is no pumping, because, of course, the pumps are electric or diesel. And of course, since the beginning of the years, the government didn't have diesel to run the generators or the pumps for the water wells. And also with the instability of the electric grid, many, many electric items are broken now, which was what happened last month with our water pump. But of course, now it's like the second, or the plan B and the plan C are not working anymore.
0: I know we're seeing some of that play out in Havana, where people are struggling to have running water and electricity, and you have family there. What have you been hearing from them? How are they coping?
1: Well, exactly, the coping in the past with this situation with the electricity has becoming very difficult, because normally in Havana, well, maybe you wouldn't have in your neighborhood every day pumping of water. And well, people figured it out. They put a water tank, or even if they had cistern in their buildings, because they couldn't pump water to the buildings in the high floors. But the problem is, like, for example, in the case of my father-in-law, is that there is no water getting into the cistern for several weeks. So, of course, they're running out of water. And many people today in Havana, in the past weeks, it's like the situation has deteriorating very quickly, I will say, because they rely sometimes in rainwater, and people is really literally praying for it, because it's the way they will have at least water to clean their houses, they might have to buy or find other sources for drinking water, which is becoming very expensive. Not expensive, basically unaffordable for many families.
0: You know, Cuba has largely relied on tourism over the years. And I know right now we've seen hotel chains pull out of Cuba. It's hard to get a flight to Cuba right now. In fact, the Canadian government suggests non-essential travel should be avoided to Cuba. So you are a farm that operates largely on tourism, and you rely on tourism, I understand. So what does that mean for your business?
1: Yes, thank you for asking. It's one of our main activities here in the farm is ecotourism. The first 2 months were still, despite the situation, of course, were kind of tourism was running. We even had volunteers coming on their own from Europe, from different other countries, even South America. But the worst part came, arrived on March, when really there was a total stop from foreign tourism. And we rapidly found ways to manage to have other sources of income. As a farm, we have already a large production of fruit plants, but of course it was so difficult to bring our products out of the farm to the markets or to our clients because of fuel prices, and basically that there was none also.
2: You know, so, Annabelle, I have to ask, because just this week UN experts condemned this latest round of sanctions from the US, calling it an attempt to force change on a, quote, a sovereign state through threats and coercion, said the international community must act to prevent a, quote, silent Gaza in Cuba. Do you feel like the international community is paying attention to what's going on right now in your country?
1: Honestly, in the past months, a lot of people feel like the response is very slow. Very slow. There is a lot of misinformation about what can you do, how you can help. A lot of people is afraid of how to help Cuba, but everything is changing so quickly. Everything is happening so fast that a lot of people kind of feel abandoned, especially I won't say only in Havana, because of course Havana is a special situation. It's the main city. It makes sense. But in the countryside, it's been like this, especially in the eastern side of the island. People kind of have been yelling at the world that, okay, we have been in this very bad situation for more than before the year started. So yes, it's like there is no other way you can look away. When you walk around Havana and the disaster hits you it's just in front of your eyes, like we cannot look away.
2: Are you hopeful there's a way out?
1: Well, the problem these days, the conversations that we are having with Cuban friends, Cuban colleagues, and everyone, is that it doesn't look like very hopeful, because there is so much uncertainty. It's like people kind of feel also betrayed by the government. It's the first time I really see people in general, especially here in the countryside, the elderly, totally hopeless.
2: Annabelle Cantarero, I appreciate your time. Thank you for speaking with us today.
1: Thanks to you.
3: Annabelle Cantarero owns and runs Finca Tungasuka, a farm in Caimito, Cuba. That's where we reached her.

0: hurricanes, wildfires, and now clinical trials. Kalshi, the prediction market website, recently launched a pilot program it says will allow people to bet on whether late-stage clinical trials will be successful. That comes after the platform, alongside its rival Polymarket, began allowing wagers on which medications the U.S. Food and Drug Administration might approve. Right now, the pilot program does not include clinical trials that exclusively enroll children, but Joshua Pedersen fears someday it could. His 12-year-old son is currently going through a novel treatment for cancer. We reached Mr. Pedersen in Watertown, Massachusetts. Joshua, how would you feel if people were betting on your son's clinical trial?
1: It would be incredibly disheartening. My son's in the fight of his life right now, and we're all feeling, he's feeling a remarkable amount of strain, and just the difficulties involved in that are already pretty substantial. And then just to imagine somehow that a person might be out there betting against us for money is, it's unconscionable to me.
2: And so far, that, just so we're clear, that's not happening yet with your son's particular treatment, right?
1: That is correct.
2: Okay. How concerned are you that that could be something that you'll see in the future?
1: I take the Kalshi CEO at his word. He said in interviews that he wants to make every single difference of opinion wagerable. So they seem to be expanding pretty rapidly. Who knows, right? but it seems a very plausible thing. This is a pilot program that they're trying right now, and that implies to me that they would like to expand it in the future.
2: You know, Kalshi has also, its CEO, has been very vocal about the reasons why he thinks these markets are a good thing. One is that you get past the spin, in particular of this case, of trial sponsors, maybe letting the public make informed decision based on those sorts of opinions. What do you make of that argument?
1: I certainly understand that drug trials are big, political, financially incentivized things already. Some of them are. But for me, and hey, I'm not an expert, I'm just a dad, the alternative that he's presenting doesn't strike me as particularly convincing. The number of people who have an educated opinion on whether or not his trial will succeed or fail would probably fit in a very small room. So the idea that adding tens of thousands or hundreds of thousands of uninitiated bettors to that, adding their opinions in, would somehow give us better information strikes me as ludicrous.
2: So there's no way you would have turned to see what the polls were showing if that existed when your son was set to be enrolled in one of these clinical trials?
1: Oh my gosh, no.
2: There are doctors, critics who are concerned about what this could do to undermine the drug development process and the results, you know, may be compromised, is a suggestion here. I know you're not a doctor and you say you're just a dad, but what is your sense of the risks that we take if we allow betting on these clinical trials?
1: The only analogy I can think of is that professional sports leagues tried to keep betting out for so long because they knew that it was possible that the proliferation of sports betting would cause players to throw games, right? And that has happened. You've seen that as sports betting has become more ubiquitous. You've seen, games get thrown more often or insiders use insider information to bet on games. And so it strikes me that's the analogy I'm working with. And if that happens in a Mets-Phillies game, that's one thing. But if there is a perverse incentive game, that's one thing. But if there is a perverse incentive for somebody within a trial to change the result,

0: know it because he's also a pretty reserved guy. It takes him a while to trust people and to warm up to them, but once they do, he's just the most polite, kind, sensitive person. He loves to draw. He's a budding artist. He loves Transformers. He builds Legos until the sun goes down. He's the best.
1: He beat cancer once already, right? He was declared cancer-free and it came back.
0: Yeah, it did.
1: How's he doing? What's his day-to-day like right now?
0: It's okay. The trial he's on right now has him in the clinic about 5 days out of every 3 weeks. Those 5 days are pretty hard. Once he's outside of those 5 days, he's living a relatively normal life, and for that we're extremely thankful. So, you know, we've been able to take some trips this summer, and that's good.
1: What are your own doctors and the researchers who are part of this clinical trial telling you about the likelihood that it will be good and it will work for your son?
0: Oh, I mean, I think they have to be very... We have a lot of hope, but we're aware that trials are trials for a reason, and a lot of them don't work. So we're hoping and praying that ours does. I think our doctors are pretty realistic about the chances.
1: Mm-hmm. And why are you so upset about the potential of people betting on a clinical trial like your son's that you're willing to talk to me about it? You're writing op-eds about it. Like, you want people to know that this is not the route society should go.
0: I've been following with lots of other people the rise of betting and the rise of these prediction markets. I've just kind of been troubled myself about them, but in a theoretical way, up until now. And, you know, I guess it's a sad thing that when something hits home, that's when it spurs you to action. But that's what happened for me. So I was kind of theoretically opposed to this type of thing. And then it became very, very personal for me and my family. I don't know. I guess I'm speaking for people who are directly affected by this right now, because there are some. So, and if they're feeling anything like I'm feeling, if I can lend my voice to their cause, that seems like a good thing.
1: And if you had the ear of the CEO of Kelce, what would you say?
0: Oh, my. I mean, certainly shut down betting on drug trials and clinical trials. That seems just... I certainly have tried to understand the theory behind what they're doing, why they think they're doing. Man, I don't know why he's going here right now.
1: You know, we're thinking about your son and thinking about you. Thank you so much for joining us.
0: Thanks for giving me the opportunity. I appreciate it.
2: Joshua Pedersen's 12-year-old son is participating in a cancer clinical trial. He's in Watertown, Massachusetts.

0: Finishing high school is a time of excitement and nostalgia, the end of one era and the start of another. And perhaps the best way to commemorate that special moment is to stick a bunch of stuff in a Tupperware container and bury it. That's also how the graduating students at the École Sir John Franklin High School in Yellowknife felt back in 2001. Adrienne Cartwright was one of them. And 25 years later, she's part of an effort to retrieve said time capsule. But there's one problem. She can't find it. We reached Ms. Cartwright in Yellowknife, Northwest Territories.
1: Adrienne, what do you mean you can't find it?
2: We have a mysterious case of a missing class time capsule. So the time capsule supposedly buried in the floor of Sir John Franklin High School in Yellowknife is not in the location that it's supposed to be.
1: There was a special spot for it too, right?
2: Yes. While we were all in high school, the building underwent a pretty significant renovation. As part of that, there was a little committee from our cohort who had input on how they wanted the building to look and be, and they designed a little spot to put a time capsule into to commemorate, you know, being the first class to graduate from this brand new school. So we knew where it was supposed to be, and then when we went to check the spot, it was empty.
1: This is all very

0: suspicious, isn't it?
1: Well, it's, yeah, a little.
0: It should be there. I mean, what was the reaction? I know you weren't the first to discover that it was missing, but what was the principal's reaction when he realized it was gone?
1: So I had reached out to Peter Kern, the vice principal at Sir John, because as the former grad class president, I was informed by some fellow alumni that it was my job to oversee getting this thing open and organizing an event. So I contacted Peter. He said, can we just take a peek just to make sure before we plan anything? I said, yeah, that's a good idea. A couple weeks later, I get an email with a photo, and it's just this empty space. So, but he's like, I think we need to keep looking for this.
0: And how big is it, and what's inside?
1: It's sort of your average sized plastic storage bin, the type of thing you'd throw into a closet. We know it contains some letters from some of the students from our grad class. Pretty sure there's a mixtape or two in there, maybe some photos or videos. I honestly can't remember what I put in there, which is why I'm really hoping to find it. I'm curious to see what 17-year-old me had thought would be important in 25 years.
0: Yeah, and so you've been recruited to try to find it back now, right? Now, you were already supposed to organize the event, but now they're like, okay, this is on you. Find it?
1: Apparently, yes. And I mean, I'm willingly taking it on. It's been a fun process. You know, I've been able to connect with former teachers, former staff, and a lot of classmates, many of whom have their own theories about what might have happened to it. It's been a lot of fun.
0: Theories. What are the theories?
1: Everything from, you know, I got a very cryptic message from a former grad from the rival high school swearing up and down that they had nothing to do with it. to, you know, whispers that, you know, a member of our grad class who's now a federal cabinet minister maybe knows something and doesn't want it to, you know, wants it to stay buried.
0: who is that?
1: That would be the Honorable Rebecca Alty was a class of 2001.
0: Okay, so you should take it all the way up the chain and find out if she knows.
1: We've been in touch.
0: Oh, you have. Excellent. Yeah. Are you just going through your yearbook and contacting anyone you still have contact with?
1: Pretty much. I mean, and things like social media make connecting with people a lot easier now. You know, I've had so many people getting in touch with me who I haven't spoken to in years, you know, saying, oh, I hope you find it. Or have you talked to this person?
0: And what was the last sighting?
1: The last confirmed sighting we have was one of the school secretaries, and he remembers exactly where he saw it in a little room off of the main office. People remember putting things in, but nobody remembers it actually being placed. I honestly suspect it might just be hiding in a cupboard somewhere. One of the other admins also mentioned that because of the renovations, there are tons of little spots, you know, little tunnels and things that it could be placed in.
0: And do you have the green light to start ripping up floorboards wherever you think it might be?
1: Well, when I was talking to the vice principal, he seemed pretty enthusiastic about a full-on treasure hunt. So who knows what state the floors will be in when the kids go back to school in September. I did hear from a couple of the exchange students who said they have their own time capsule that they allegedly put under a different floor. We're following up on that lead too. But
0: you're a true detective here at this point.
1: If all else fails, I don't know. I think we would just have an event anyway. It might just be fun to get together and reconnect and go over all our theories about where it might be hiding.
0: But what is on the mixtape? What songs do you think would be there? And if you're having a dance, what do you play?
1: Oh my goodness. I mean, the late 90s were pretty angsty.
0: They were, yeah.
1: But all that Y2K dread that we were all, you know, feeling. Mm-hmm. So who knows?
0: Well, the best of luck. Keep sleuthing. Adrienne, thank you for chatting.
1: Thank you.
2: Adrienne Cartwright is looking for the time capsule her graduating class made in 2001. We reached her in Yellowknife.

According to many of her fans, it's one of Madonna's best albums. And Ray of Light wouldn't be what it is without British producer William Orbit. He began his career as a high school dropout, turned electronic musician, who started out in a synth-pop band of his own, and wound up bringing the underground sounds of London's club scene into the mainstream. In a statement released today, his family disclosed that Mr. Orbit died at home last month. He was 69 years old. Over the years, he remixed and produced tracks for artists ranging from Britney Spears to U2 and Blur, and he first crossed paths with the Queen of Pop in the 90s, when Madonna famously described him as, quote, a complete madman genius. In the wake of his death, other artists around the world have also paid tribute to that genius, including singer Cardi B, who posted, quote, I remember going to William's studio many years ago. I was so nervous, but he was so warm and unassuming and genuinely curious about me and my music. I still remember how welcome I felt. What an amazing legacy and major loss, unquote. And when a producer's legacy includes a track like this, who can argue?

0: That was Madonna with the title track from Ray of Light, circa 1998. That song was produced and co-written by William Orbit, who has died at the age of 69.
1: We're going to take a short break now. When we return, sticking with it, 150 years ago, Charles Darwin had a hunch that one particularly sticky plant he'd studied was actually carnivorous. For years, that theory went unconfirmed. Until now.
0: Stay tuned. I'm Talia Schlanger.
1: And I'm Rebecca Zanbergen.

0: When I go to bed at night, I want to know I'm safe.
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6: The city of Spokane, Washington, and its surroundings are reeling in the face of wildfires and in the face of new information about how those fires may have started. Three blazes have forced some 67,000 people to evacuate and burned down over 700 buildings so far. And now, police say the man they arrested in connection with the Old Trails fire, the most destructive one, has confessed to starting it on purpose. Matthew Kincannon is a resident of Spokane whose home burned down in the Old Trails fire. He's also a freelance journalist for the media outlet Faves News. We reached him in Spokane.
7: Matthew, you know, police say this man confessed that he started this fire deliberately. How do you even begin to process that information?
8: Yeah, so I've been following that too. And with this, like, when I first found out about him, I, you know, felt anger and I expressed it in my own way. But I just tried to make sure that I did not let that pain, you know, dominate my heart or let my anger distract me from all the good and all the love I've been receiving and seeing these last several days. Mm-hmm. And there will come a time where I will forgive him and not let this pain weigh so heavily on me. And for him, I hope he one day finds the light and feels remorse and looks for forgiveness.
7: I want to go back to when this began for you. When did you realize that you had to flee your own home?
8: I got an instinct to start preparing when I saw the fire jump the river. And that's when I started packing. I knew I had to rush to get out of there when I saw billowing smoke coming from behind my neighbor's house across the street. It went from just being a cloud to just knowing that the fires were right there. I grabbed whatever I could left, and initially when I was heading out, I made a turn towards to head south, west. But there was a huge line of cars, and I knew that was not the right way to go because I literally saw flames on the sidewalk. I just made a split decision to turn around and head straight to my parents' house. That was 5 minutes up northeast on Indian Trail area. Initially, they weren't under evacuation, but within the time that I got there, they were then put under evacuation order, and we all packed what we could and went up north towards Deer Park to go be with my uncle. I was terrified. I was shaking. I wasn't entirely sure what to do, and I just thought, if I stay here going down this one street, I don't know if my car is going to survive. I just thought, I just need to get away from the flames. So I turned around to go be with my family. And I was also just praying that the fire would not spread to my neighborhood and that maybe it just stops where it was at. But I think that within 30 minutes to an hour of me leaving my home, it had already caught on fire. And as me and my family were all rushing to pack, we were just praying that this would just be a, you know, thing that only lasts for the evening. We'd be back at home by midnight and everything. But when the evac notices did not change and the flames just grew, we just realized the gravity of the situation.
7: And when did you learn that your home had been destroyed?
8: It was Sunday at 2 a.m. I was just struggling to sleep, so I went through Facebook to look for any updates of what was going on. I saw a video of somebody driving down in the direction I initially went. On the right side of where my neighborhood was, I saw everything was gone. When I showed it to my dad, he initially said, "Well, we don't know if that's your neighborhood. We can go out and go check that right now." We drove down to my neighborhood, and sure enough, the place that I saw that was gone in the video was my neighborhood. We actually also could not find where my house used to be. The only thing we saw that told us where my driveway was a small green utility box that was out in front.
7: Knowing that your neighborhood has forever changed, what was that like for you driving down that road?
8: It was surreal. It was devastating. And it was just complete shock. I got to know my neighbors. One neighbor that lived down the street, her daughter's in Girl Scouts, and she would come by to see if I wanted to buy cookies. Just also across the street from me, a family had just moved in a couple months ago. They were wonderful. We greeted them. We had a block party to just get to know everybody. And my next door neighbor would bring a baklava to me during Christmas and other goodies. Now I realize I'm not going to be able to do that with them again. It just broke my heart. We were a community, and now that's changed forever.
7: It does sound, though, as though you have a community that is still supportive of one another. You said you have been feeling so much love in these moments. Tell me a little bit about that.
8: Yeah. So that all started when my editor at Faves News, she asked if she could start a GoFundMe for me. Next thing I know, there's this flood of donations for it, and I'm seeing so many names of friends, people I knew in high school, college friends, people I've interviewed over the years, citizens of the indigenous community. And these were not small amounts either. There are people that gave $200, $100. Some people even specifically sent me $10 to rebuild my DVD collection because I owned 1,100 films. To know that people were reaching out to help me and help me rebuild my life, whether it was just through money or through love or prayers or offering to take me out for a meal or offer a spare room they had to me. It floored me.
7: Everything that you've learned about this fire, what we've learned this week from police about it being deliberately set, allegedly, what does justice look like for you?
8: Justice to me looks like setting a plan to make sure that, one, we learn like what caused this, we address pyromania, we follow the leadership of the indigenous tribes of how to care for the land and protect it, and just see like what we can do to ensure that in the coming years and for future generations that live in Spokane, that they do not have to go through this tragedy either. No one should have to see the rubble of their home at midnight.
7: Thank you for speaking with us today, and our thoughts are with you as well. Thank you.
8: Of course, thank you. I hope you have a great day and you take care.
7: You too.
6: Matthew Kincannon is a resident of Spokane, Washington, whose home burned down in the Old Trails Fire. We reached him in Spokane.

0: Landing a plane in Antarctica in midwinter is no easy feat, but Louise Robertson did what she had to do. She's a pilot with SkyTraders, an Australian airline that specializes in flights to Antarctica. And recently, she and her colleagues were called upon to evacuate an American expeditioner experiencing a medical emergency there. That's a stressful situation in any condition. But as Ms. Robertson told the BBC, these were some of the harshest she's ever encountered.
1: The Antarctic conditions are probably the most inhospitable for aircraft or people or operations in the world. Not only cold and dark conditions, but strong winds and weather conditions are very likely. So we had to collaborate with the forecasters to make sure that we were getting the best possible weather window and make sure that also the runway would be available after a large snowstorm that occurred the day before we were due to go down there. And then for the actual operation and arrival, we were battling with the minus 40 plus degree temperatures, which meant there are a lot of calculations and corrections for our heights and altitudes for our approach.
2: Why does the extreme cold affect your flying in such an extreme way?
1: There's limitations on the minimum temperature for the aircraft to do with the fuel temperatures and operating temperatures. And then because the air is so cold, it's so dense, the aircraft is then actually flying at a lower altitude than what we would expect it to be. Well, the aircraft may be aiming for, say, 3,000 feet, but in reality, it's more like 2,500 feet. So we apply the correct temperature correction to make sure that we're actually at 3,000 feet.
2: And I guess, I mean, the whole time you must be having to balance, is this flight feasible? Is it getting to the point where it actually may be dangerous for us to embark against the fact that you're trying to respond to a medical emergency?
1: Yeah, we have a very strict set of guidelines that we follow as a company that we've set up over the many years that we've been operating to Antarctica. If the weather approaches any of those limitations, then we will not continue the flight and we'll turn around and go back to the mainland.
2: Tell me about the people who had to prepare the runway, because I guess the conditions on ground must have been absolutely miserable.
1: Yeah, they did a phenomenal job. They're the crew at McMurdo Station that are there for the winter. It's a compacted snow runway, so it's a 3 kilometre long runway surface that they groom to give not only a flat surface, but also it has to have a certain amount of friction, so it can't be ultra smooth because otherwise it's too slippery for our aircraft to land on and brake. So there was a snowstorm on the day before we went down and they had to get the groomers out and go and do about 6 hours of work to make sure the runway was operational for our arrival, which at minus 40 plus degrees, strong winds and snow showers was a fairly incredible feat for them to complete in that time frame.
2: And the other pilot, this is your husband.
1: My husband was in the cockpit with me when we did the landing. It's a small team at SkyTraders, so we do all tend to fly together fairly regularly. And we're both captains with the airline, so quite often we can sit in either seat and fly together.
2: And how's your patient doing? Do you know?
1: We're not up to date, except that we've heard he's recovering well.
0: Louise Robertson is a pilot with the Australian airline SkyTraders. She was speaking to the BBC's Tim Franks.

0: If you're out wandering around the alpine regions of southwestern China, you may come upon the Saxifraga candelabrum. Like many plants, it's intriguing to look at, whimsical and delicate even. But if you look long enough, you'll see signs of a tiny massacre. 150 years ago, renowned naturalist Charles Darwin did exactly that and suspected something sinister was afoot. And now scientists from China and the United States have proven Mr. Darwin's theory. The plant is carnivorous. Doug Soltis is a botanist and co-author on the new study. We reached him in Tucson, Arizona. Doug, you proved Charles Darwin right. How do you think he'd react to your study?
1: Well, I'd hope he'd be really excited and wanted to give us a big high five or two thumbs up, you know, way up, something like that. Yeah, it's really an honor to be involved in a study that really has something to do with Darwin like that and confirms something that he thought of so long ago. So I'm imagining him smiling right now.
2: Yeah. Describe these plants for us and what Darwin noticed about them.
1: Yeah, so that's a great question. They're smallish plants, so we're talking about things that are generally less than a foot tall. They have a cluster of leaves at the base, down at the base of, near the ground, and then stems when they flower. And those leaves and also the stem are covered with these very short, millimeter or two hairs, and they have a real sticky tip. Each one of those hairs, a sticky tip at the end of each hair. And that is what fascinated Darwin. Many members of the same plant family have those, and Darwin was really focused on a few members of this genus, Saxifraga, that he thought might actually be carnivorous.
2: Right, because he did notice what about these plants?
1: Well, if you notice these plants and some of their relatives in the field, they are often covered with insects. You can just see small insects, very smaller, just stuck to these hairs. The substance that's secreted by these hairs is very sticky, kind of sugary. And so you'll just see insects plastered to the leaves and stems of these plants. And so it just makes you wonder, what are they doing with all of those insects stuck to the bodies of these plants?
2: And so what were you able to prove that Darwin could not?
1: Well, now we have, abilities to do things that, of course, you couldn't do at that time. And so one of the key things that you have to show if you're going to document that a plant is a carnivore or carnivorous is that they can actually, okay, it's one thing to have an insect stuck to you, but can you actually then digest that insect? And, I should just really stress that what these carnivorous plants are doing is, they're after nitrates. They occur in very poor soils, nitrogen poor soils, and so they want nitrogen. They're nitrogen starved. They can photosynthesize. They're not eating for the same reason that we are. They don't need carbon. They're able to make that, but they really need nitrogen, and so that's what they're trying to extract from these insects.
2: And then, how did you prove that that's what these plants were doing?
1: Yeah. So the first thing you do, of course you notice this as Darwin did in the field that they are, covered with these insects, but then you can do a lot now in the laboratory. You have to show that materials inside the insect are then moved into the plant and then distributed throughout the plant body. And you can do that today with various types of substances that can be used as almost like a dye or a marker. You can use an insect eat a radioactively labeled substance, very small, tiny, tiny amounts. It would be done inside, not in the field. And then you can actually, much as you would do in medicine, trace where those materials are flowing throughout the plant, or even are they going into the plant? And in this case, they definitely went into the plant, and a lot of them were actually concentrated up near the flower, so they were moving through the plant body. So that was pretty exciting to see, and that's a key step in showing that something is a carnivorous plant.
2: I assume it's not only one kind of bug that's getting trapped on this plant, but are they only consuming one kind of bug?
1: That's a great question. I should just fall back a little bit. When you test this in the lab, what people usually use are fruit flies because they're readily available. You can manipulate them. them. But in nature, you can actually document working with people who study insects what the typical prey items are. These are not really big. The little hairs that have these really sugary tips on them are not very large, because people are often wondering, well, okay, what about pollinators? They still need pollinators. So they trap a smaller type of insect, and then larger insects that are the pollinators are not really affected by these hairs. They're big enough that they are not going to be trapped or captured, and so the plant in that way is able to partition between what it wants to trap and what it wants to have pollinated.
2: You know, what's interesting is Charles Darwin wrote to a friend that he cared more about sundews, similar to these plants, than, quote, the origin of all the species in the world, unquote. And I understand you have been studying these particular plants for 4 decades. So I would argue you sound a little like Darwin in your obsession.
1: Oh my, what a compliment to be anywhere, placed anywhere near Darwin. But, I think as a botanist, many of us are just fascinated with certain plant groups. And I've long been fascinated with this entire family. So, thank you. It's very exciting. And I like that statement from Darwin because it shows a couple of things. You know, he's really a plant lover. But it also shows, people are just really fascinated by carnivorous plants. It's amazing to think of plants kind of turning the tables, that, now they're the carnivores. And I think people have always found that just kind of an amazing thought.
2: So you've been able to confirm this carnivorous species. It's the first time in the Saxifraga family that it's confirmed that it's carnivorous. So will you be looking to prove this in others?
1: As we discussed, there's a little bit of work involved in documenting this characteristic. And there are lots of plants that have hairs on them, and a lot of plants that have some sort of what we might call a sticky hair. So I think there are more of them out there, and hopefully it'll be a stimulus to get other people to look and carry out the necessary experiments to test these kinds of situations. But yes, there are a number of them that I have wondered for a long, long time, what are they doing with all those insects on them? So hopefully there will be others that we can take a look at.
2: Get some more high fives from Darwin.
1: Yes, that would be that would be great. Yeah.
2: Doug Soltis, thank you very much for your time. I appreciate it.
1: Oh, thanks for your time, and thanks so much for your interest in this this work on plants. We really appreciate that.
0: Doug Soltis is a distinguished professor at the University of Florida and a co-author on a new study on a newly discovered carnivorous plant, published in the journal Nature Communications. We reached him in Tucson.

0: This is not a morning show. Everyone who works on As It Happens gets in at a respectable hour, hopefully after a good night's sleep. Our colleagues who work on morning shows aren't so lucky. It's a wonder they even stay awake. Earlier this week, Good Morning Memphis anchor Dominique Dillon had an on-air moment that's going viral. And now, it's our sound of the day.
1: A matter of days to make all of this happen. Let's turn to the forecast. We have a heat advisory for parts of Northwest Mississippi this morning, but meteorologist Brittany DeBose, she shares more.
2: You look like a perfect little angel taking a little nap. All right, so outside we are dealing with some spotty showers on radar across the mid.
0: With our sound of the day, that's Good Morning Memphis anchor Dominique Dillon falling asleep on air. Later, she said she could not believe it happened, but that her eight-month-old had kept her up basically all night long. She also shared this Arnold Schwarzenegger quote on social media. Every morning, you have two choices. Continue to sleep with your dreams or wake up and chase them. Been listening to As It Happens from the CBC, heard across the United States on public radio. You can also find As It Happens wherever you get your podcasts. I'm Talia Schlanger. 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
3: 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Take care.

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Good evening, listeners. It is normally time for Kitch Corral here on WOJB. However, no Mr. D. I will be filling in tonight. This is DJ Will, a.k.a. Cloudman. 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